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5: In Los Angeles, I'm Kai Rizdal. It is Wednesday today, the 19th of August. Good as it always is to have you along, everybody. So, true story. We were going to take a day off from the bond market today. Can't go to that well too many times, you know. But then the Treasury Department changed our minds when it decided this morning, you know what? Those yields on the 30-year bond are a little too high for our liking. So we've brought Robin Brooks back again. He's a senior fellow at the Brookings Institution. Hi, Robin.
6: Great to be with you, Kai.
5: Okay, layman's terms, please. What did Treasury do this morning?
6: So Treasury buyback is basically announcing that you're going to buy literally long-term Treasury bonds back. And remember, Kai, that yields, which is basically the interest rate on bonds, moves inversely with prices. So when you buy something back, the price goes up and the yield goes down. So this is something the Treasury announced because basically the pain threshold for yields going up was crossed.
5: Do you think that Secretary Bessent has solved the underlying problem that you and I discussed yesterday?
6: So the problem is fiscal policy, right? We have deficits that in a non-crisis period, we don't have COVID.

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1: This final note on the way out today, which begins with the number 40, followed by 12 other digits. I speak here of the federal debt, which, as of the close of business last night, topped $40 trillion for the first time. $40 trillion, $47,425,768,420.22. I have no idea what is up with the 22 cents. But in all seriousness, the really interesting slash scary part of the national debt is how fast it is piling up. See also the 10 minutes that Robin Brooks and I have spent over the past 2 days talking about this. Our media production team includes Brian Allison, John Fokey, Montana Johnson, Drew Jostad, Gary O'Keefe, and Charlton Thorpe. Alex Simpson is the manager of media production. And I'm Kai Rizdahl. We will see you tomorrow, everybody. This is APM.
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6: Recently, WNBA player Sophie Cunningham of the Indiana Fever offered her thoughts on trans athletes. There are no trans players in the WNBA. And all heck broke loose. It was some of the culture war's greatest hits. Protests.
7: Attack trans women.
6: Anxiety.
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6: Even Sophie Cunningham seems to wish it would stop now.
10: And it just makes me sad that all this kind of drama and things that truly don't matter are getting overshadowed, that the basketball is getting overshadowed. And so
6: that's coming up on Today Explained from Vox.

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1: Sirit Sohi writes and podcasts about the WNBA for The Ringa. Hadi Mwagdi and Denise Guetta produced today's show. Dolly Myers is our editor. Gabriel Donatov checked a lot of facts for this one. David Tadashore and Patrick Boyd engineered. And I am Noelle King, and it is Today Explained.

0: still under an extreme heat warning. It will remain in effect until Friday evening at 8 p.m. In Quartzsite Parker and Yuma, we look to see highs of about 112 degrees today. Heat index values as high as 116. Winds mostly southerly at 10 to 15 miles per hour tonight. Clear skies in all three cities with a low near 88 degrees.
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3: I was curious about the phrase, having an axe to grind.
4: I am a wildland firefighter, and we have a word. The word is bagger. And we use it to describe other firefighters in a, I guess, derogatory way, meaning like lazy or unprofessional or maybe amateur.
5: And when I lived in England, whenever someone was sick with something like a cold or something like that, they would say they have the lurgy. And so when I moved to the United States, that's what I would say. I would say, oh, God, I've got the lurgy. And people would be like, oh, that's weird. Is that contagious? Is that something really bad?
6: Coming up next on Away With Words.
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8: Live from NPR News in Washington, I'm Ryland Barton. NPR has learned an unusual Census Bureau report that President Trump says shows widespread illegal voting by non-U.S. citizens has ties to a Trump-aligned think tank. As NPR's Hansi Lo Wong reports, data and election experts say the report's conclusions are questionable.
9: In a social media post, President Trump claimed the Census Bureau's initial analysis of more than 128 million voter records from 2020, quote, proves that over 24,000 non-citizens voted illegally, unquote. Trump said the final number will, quote, explode after the Bureau checks more records. Many past studies and audits, however, show illegal voting by non-U.S. citizens is incredibly rare. The Census Bureau's report lists no authors and gives little explanation about how it analyzed records. NPR has learned the analysis was not done by career civil servants, and the team behind it included individuals affiliated with America First Policy Institute, a think tank started by officials from Trump's first administration. That's according to a Bureau employee who NPR agreed not to name because they fear retaliation at work. Spokespeople for the Bureau and the think tank did not respond to requests for comment. Hansi Lo Wong, NPR News.
8: President Trump says he doesn't think the Supreme Court will stop construction of his new White House ballroom. The High Court is expected to weigh in this week on whether or not the president needs congressional approval. NPR's Deepa Shivaram reports.
10: Trump showed off his construction projects to members of the press on the White House South Lawn.
11: Like I'm fixing the country, we're fixing the White House too.
10: Nearby is another construction project that's been in the works for more than a year. The new White House ballroom that would also have a hospital and a drone port. The White House says in the coming days, the Supreme Court will decide on the next steps for the ballroom. Trump thinks the court will rule in his favor.
11: And it's a lawsuit that should have never been even allowed to be brought.
10: Trump has been tied up in several politically unpopular construction projects at the White House and around D.C. That's as the war with Iran also drags down the president's approval ratings. Deepa Shivaram, NPR News, The White House.
8: The federal government offers financial aid to low-income families that need help paying for childcare, but as NPR's Joe Hernandez reports, in a third of U.S.

0: states, those families may have to join a wait list.
1: There were an estimated 400,000 children on wait lists for child care assistance programs across the U.S. in the second half of last year. That's according to a report by the National Women's Law Center. That number has more than tripled since 2024, the group said. Child care advocates say Congress has never appropriated enough money for the Child Care and Development Fund, which helps subsidize care for low-income working families. But in recent years, wait lists have grown for other reasons. Pandemic relief money that helped support the national child care system recently ran out, and advocates say more families are now applying for aid. It comes at a time when U.S. child care prices are soaring, in some cases rivaling the cost of a mortgage or college tuition. Joe Hernandez, NPR News.
0: Major U.S. stock indexes rose slightly today. This is NPR News. About 75,000 ratepayers in northwest Indiana still don't have power more than a week after deadly storms leveled trees and knocked down power lines across the region. Most are in Lake County next to the Illinois border. Full restoration may take until next week. Northern Indiana Public Service says hundreds of poles need to be repaired or replaced. In Oregon, new research offers a largely favorable picture of the state's legalized psychedelic program. Most people who took the active ingredient in magic mushrooms thought they benefited, as NPR's Will Stone reports.
2: The study is significant because it looks at the real-world implications of regulated psilocybin, nearly 3 years since Oregon launched its program. The researchers followed about 350 people who took the drug for reasons like mental health and self-improvement. More than half ranked it among the most meaningful experiences of their life. Only a very small number had what were known as serious adverse reactions, and none of those were related to physical health. Dr. Todd Corthis led the study based at Oregon Health and Science University.
3: The big picture is that these results are very reassuring.
2: In 2020, Oregon became the first state to approve a non-medical model for psilocybin, meaning most people over 21 can take the drug at one of the state's designated centers. Will Stone, NPR News.
0: Only three governors in U.S. history have been black, all Democrats, but that could change this year. After yesterday's primaries, there are eight black major party nominees for governor this year. Maryland's Wes Moore is the only black governor now, and he's seeking re-election in November. 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
5: You're listening to Away With Words, the show about language and how we use it. I'm Grant Barrett.
6: And I'm Martha Barnett. We had a question from Liz Basquin Krause, who lives in West Lafayette, Indiana. And she writes, if you ask my father to state his favorite color, he would answer sky blue pink. As a little girl, I thought that wasn't fair because he did not pick a color. As an adult, my siblings and I decided it was the color of the sunset, and it is a fond remembrance. Is this a known expression?
5: Yeah, it sure is. It's got a deep history and often used exactly that same way as what's known as a fobbing off phrase, when a child or somebody asks you a question you don't feel like answering, and you just give them some silly thing in response.
6: Right. That color is sky blue pink.
5: There's an entry for this in Nigel Reese's books of quotations, in more than one of the books, and he has a longer form, which is sky blue pink with a Finny Hattie border. Finny Hattie is kind of a smoked haddock. I think famous from Scotland. Yeah, a town in Scotland. So a border of smoked haddock? I don't really know. And he also has another version. He's got some quotes from correspondence, and one of them is sky blue scarlet, the color of a mouse's farts. Okay.
6: Oh my goodness.
5: But it goes back at least 130 years, that color.
6: Yeah, it's been around for a while. Yeah, and it was also popularized by the Uncle Wiggily series of books in the early 20th century. But I think I like the simple version, sky blue pink.
5: We're so excited to get your stories, thoughts, ideas, and questions about language. Call or text toll-free in the United States and Canada, 877-929-9673. 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
7: Hi, this is Sid calling from Dallas, Texas.
5: Hi, Sid. How you doing? What's up?
7: So I'm calling in because I wanted to share one of my favorite pieces of workplace jargon.
5: Mm-hmm.
7: I work at an animal shelter in Texas. And so being in the U.S. South, we have a pretty significant issue with dog and cat overpopulation. So between backyard breeding and accidental litters, we actually end up with a lot of mixed breed dogs that are some combination of shepherd, pit bull, husky, and they all kind of end up looking very similar to each other. They're like these big dogs, tan, just kind of like your quintessential dog.
5: Mm-hmm.
7: And we like to lovingly refer to these in my shelter as Texas Brown dogs. So whenever we have somebody, like a client coming in for an adoption, and they're looking at a puppy and they ask, what breed is he? We don't really have any way of knowing exactly what mix of breed they mix of breeds they are. So really we just say, oh, he's a good old Texas Brown dog.
5: Yeah, yeah, I love it. Do you call them TBDs for short?
7: We should.
5: Yeah, because I've seen that in some of the places where these lists are collected of terms for mutts, and this is what we're talking about, right? Just your good mix of dog.
7: Yeah, exactly. I actually wanted to ask you guys if there were any other fun regional words for mutts and mixed breeds that I can add to that lexicon.
6: Oh, there sure are, Sid. And first of all, thank you for your work. It's very much appreciated. I guess I have a Texas Brown dog myself. Bear.
7: Oh, really?
6: Yeah. I never would have guessed it, but we did his DNA, and he looks sort of like a lab, but he's a mix. He's mostly pit bull and German Shepherd and boxer.
7: Yeah, exactly.
6: Yeah. So I know exactly what you're talking about there. And I don't know if there are other, terms around the U.S. I really like Texas Brown Dog. I'm going to appropriate that myself, but there are some wonderful terms for, mutts around the world. I know in South Africa, they're often called pavement specials, you know,
5: reminds me of an old fashioned, American one, curbstone setter, S-E-T-E-R. Curbstone like sitter with an I, yeah. So it's uh-huh. very much the same idea, just a dog you find on the street.
6: Right. Or in Brazil, there's a term vira-latas, which literally means garbage can tippers, you know, because those street dogs will go, from can to can. Or in the Bahamas and Turks and Caicos, they call mixed breed dogs pot cakes, which is named after the crusty layer.
5: Oh, yeah. Or,
6: did you have an aha moment there?
7: Yes, I have an old coworker who does a lot of work in Turks and Caicos with whales, and she's talked about the pot cakes out there. She gifted me like a little coaster with a picture of one of those dogs that says, like, we love pot cakes.
5: Oh, yeah. The Caribbean has a bunch of sometimes called pot hounds. The idea is you feed them whatever scraps are left in the pot. Or rice dog. Coconut retriever is my favorite one.
6: Coconut retriever.
5: Yeah, in the Caribbean.
7: I need to use that one. That's really good.
6: Yeah, try that one. But I tell you, one of the terms that I really like is from Brussels, Belgium, because there a mixed breed is called a zinneke, which means mutt. But there's this wonderful turnaround for this word because Brussels is a real crossroads. It's a really mixed area of French and Walloon and Belgian folks and a lot of immigrants there, too. And zinneke, the term for mutt, is now a nickname chosen to represent a person from Brussels who wasn't born there. And it's a very proud term. In fact, every couple of years, they have a zinneke parade, which celebrates the city's diversity, the immigrants and all the mix of cultures there. So it sort of moved from the dog world to the people world. And so that's one
7: beautiful.
6: Of the ones I really love. Yeah, isn't it lovely?
5: Sid, I wanted to ask you, this one's a little old-fashioned, but does anyone call the Texas Brown Dogs the mixed breeds Heinz 57 dogs or Heinz dogs?
7: I have never heard that.
5: Okay, because that's, Heinz 57 flavors. That's an old-fashioned one for anything that's a mix.
6: Mm-hmm.
5: There's one more. I've seen this, a Texas amalgamated brown dog. So the amalgamated will show up again and again in these terms kind of as a fancier word for mix or mutt.
6: Well, Sid, the cool thing is that we have listeners all over the world and all over the United States, and I'm really excited to hear what other terms we have for these wonderful animals.
7: Me too.
5: All right. You take care now. Give those dogs some extra scratches from us, all right?
6: Yeah.
7: Yeah, absolutely. Thanks so much for having me.
6: Tell them hi from Bear. Bear right. says hi.
5: Take care, Sid.
7: Y'all have a good day.
5: Bye-bye. What do they call a mixed breed dog out your way? You know, those dogs where you're not quite sure of their origins and it don't much matter because you love them anyway. Call or text toll-free in Canada and the United States, 877-929-9673, or email words at waywardradio.org. Hello, you have a way with words.
8: Hi, this is Bebe. I'm calling from Charlotte, North Carolina.
5: Hi, Bebe. Welcome to the program. What's up?
8: Thank you. So I am not a first language English speaker, and I lived in England before I moved to the United States. And when I lived in England, whenever someone was sick with something like a cold or something like that, they would say they have the lurgy. And so when I moved to the United States, that's what I would say. I would say, oh, God, I've got the lurgy. And people would be like, oh, that's weird. Is that contagious? Is that something really bad?
5: Right.
8: And so after a few years, I learned that here you say you have the crud and not the lurgy. And so I'm wondering why there are different words and where those words even come from.
5: Martha, don't you think BB is pointing out like this perfect match of how the British and American language differ? It's just
6: yes.
5: just a perfect BB. It's just exactly the right example.
6: Yeah, and they're both great words because they both just sort of sound like what they are.
5: So
6: right?
5: Lurgy is L-U-R-G-Y and crud or C-R-U-D.
6: Yeah. Right. Right. And, they're very specific to those two different places. Lurgy goes all the way back to at least the 1700s when the lurgy referred to laziness or idleness or sort of jokingly a medical condition. You might, if you didn't feel like working, you might say, I have the lurgy or the fever lurgy or the fever lurden. And by World War II, in British military slang, lurgy could refer generally to an imaginary catch-all disease. And then I know Grant is going to get excited about this because something very important happened in 1954 involving a radio comedy on the BBC called The Goon Show. And this is an extremely silly episode called Lurgy Strikes Britain. And it featured this terrifying epidemic of the dreaded lurgy. And this terrible disease gave its victims this uncontrollable urge to yell... To yell what, Grant?
5: Lurgy!
6: Yakaboo!
5: What did they yell?
6: They would yell, Yakaboo!
5: Oh, Yakaboo, yeah. The dreaded lurgy. Don't forget, that's what they call it in this episode.
6: The dreaded lurgy.
5: Always with the dreaded.
6: And this episode just gets sillier and sillier. They figure out that the one thing that all these victims of the lurgy have in common is that none of them plays in a brass band.
5: Perfect Goon Show episode because it is high speed, manic. It is silly, silly, silly. They all practice comedy from the lowest fun to the highest illusion, like to Greek classics. You know what I'm saying? Everything in between. It was so very British. I think even at the time, a lot of the references probably just went over people's heads because it's so fast.
6: Yeah. And so silly because in this episode, the government buys 50 million brass band instruments and drops them over a town that has lots of lurgy victims because, you know, the one thing they have in common is that they don't play in a brass band. So
5: in short, what you're saying is that lurgy kind of went from this semi-obscure term for skiving off of work or being indeterminately ill to being something that everyone knew and everyone used. It's real fun. At BB, you can find Goon Show episodes out there on the internet, and the BBC actually still broadcasts them on streaming if you have a way to get that on BBC Radio 4 Extra.
7: That's amazing. I'll have to look it up.
5: In any case, thank you, BB, for turning us on to this really good topic of just one of the kind of basic ways the two dialects differ.
6: Well, don't get Grant started on old-time radio comedy. We'll be here all day.
5: I'm not going to be. I'm not going to give you the creeping cred by talking about OTR, as they call it.
7: Thank you so much. This was great.
5: Yeah, sure. Take care.
6: Stay healthy.
7: Thank you. I'll try. Bye.
5: Well, don't be a sleazy vomitous crud. 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
6: An email from Ronnie Arnold, who lives in Texas and apparently listens to us very early in the morning. He said, today you had a discussion proposing a new word, MICO, for an error when you're dictating on your phone. He said, I was literally shouting from my bed. Doesn't everyone know that those types of autocorrect errors should be called autocorrupt?
5: Oh, yeah, I've heard that one before, autocorrupt errors.
6: That's a good one. Mm-hmm. Yeah. Well, give us a shout, 877-929-9673.
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6: You're listening to Away with Words, the show about language and how we use it. I'm Martha Barnett.
5: And I'm Grant Barrett, and dressed in gold lamé and wearing rocket boots and a helmet about to do a stunt. It's our quiz guy, John Chinesky.
15: Watch out, guys. Back up. This is going to be big. I'm auditioning for Starlight Express. It's going to be great. Let's get to this quiz. Okay, I'll do the stunt after, I promise. This is a quiz adapted from a question category on a popular television game show. You might be familiar with the category. It's called Before and After. Does that ring any bells?
5: Is this a Jeopardy category traditionally?
15: I'm unfamiliar with that show, but yeah, it's probably something like that. Yeah. I'll give you a clue to two answers. Both are two-word phrases, and the second half of the first answer is the same as the first half of the second answer.
5: Okay.
15: So they can overlap. For example, if I clued, it's a fruity pastry you might find just under a man's chin, the answer would be Adam's apple turnover.
5: Gotcha.
15: Adam's apple.
5: Okay.
15: Adam's apple, apple turnover.
5: I was thinking about beefcake hole, but that doesn't work.
15: That's something. There's something there. I'll work on that next
5: time. Something there.
15: Now, to simplify things this week, every overlap word, like apple in Adam's apple turnover, will begin with A.
5: Okay.
15: Just for a thing to do.
6: Oh, okay.
15: Also, you'll note that for language reasons, the second part will typically be clued first, like I did with this. You'll see what I mean. Here we go. It's a light, fluffy, baked dessert that watches over and protects you in a heavenly fashion.
6: Angel food.
5: Yeah.
6: Angel.
5: Guardian angel food.
15: Guardian angel food I will take, or guardian angel cake. That's perfectly fine. Very well done. Very well done. Guardian angel cake. Guardian angel cake. It's the record of friends' names and phone numbers kept by Abraham Lincoln in Pennsylvania.
5: Gettysburg address book.
15: Gettysburg address book.
6: Nice.
15: Gettysburg address book. Either one. It's a little weird there, but
5: I was thinking about Rolodex Midnight Runners or something, but that's just another clue altogether.
15: I miss Rolodexes, the way they used to spin around and flip around.
6: Flap, so good, flap,
15: so
6: flap.
15: Good. It's a famous, highly classified U.S. Air Force base that may or may not contain aliens, but does have a gas station and places to eat and just relax during a long trip.
5: Rest Area 51.
15: Rest Area 51. So
5: that's what the aliens call it.
15: It's got to be a thing.
5: We're just the stopover on the way to better planets.
15: Sure. It signals the beginning of Lent and involves the fine pulverized rock created during an eruption.
6: Volcanic Ash Wednesday?
15: That is it. Exactly. Volcanic Ash Wednesday. Volcanic Ash. Ash Wednesday. Volcanic Ash Wednesday. He's just your regular working class guy who happens to know a lot about baseball players' stats at home plate.
5: So, Joe Blow by Blow?
15: Remember the middle word, the overlap word will always begin with A.
5: Oh, I see.
16: Oh, right. So, average Joe, something?
5: Batting average Joe.
15: Yes, batting average Joe. There you go. Batting average Joe. It's a trippy music genre from the 1960s that focuses on oranges, grapefruits, lemons, and limes.
16: Citric acid rock.
15: Knocked it out of the park. Very good.
16: Citric acid rock.
5: Well, at our age, it's citric acid reflux. Okay.
15: Yes. Guys, that was fantastic. You did very well at before and after. Good teamwork.
5: All right. Give our best to the family. We'll talk to you next week, John.
15: You too, guys. Talk to you then.
16: Take care, John.
5: One of the nice things about this show is John Chinesky shows up to make our lives difficult, and we love it. You can also make our lives wonderful by calling or texting toll-free in the United States and Canada, 877-929-9673.
16: Hi there. You have a way with words.
17: Hi, this is Mandy Flowers calling from San Antonio, Texas.
16: Welcome to the show, Mandy. What can we do for you?
17: This is actually something that happened about 20 years ago. It was a while ago, and I had a friend who was Canadian, and at the time we were both living in South Korea, and I met most of my Canadians outside of the U.S. But she used to say something to me, and it always confused me, and I was never really sure how to answer when she would say it. And so I just wondered about it. I know what I know about her is that she was from Newfoundland, and she was from an island called St. John's in Newfoundland. And so I assumed that that must have something to do with where it comes from. But anyway, so she would call me and she would say, like, I would answer the phone and I would say, hello. And she would say, hey, what are you at? This just confused me.
5: Like, what are you at? Yeah. Did she have a follow-up to that, like a second phrase that she would say after?
17: Yeah. She would say, I'll come where you're two.
5: Ah, yeah. There's the fulfillment. It's kind of like a shaving a haircut waiting for the two bits.
17: And I never knew what she was asking me. If she was asking me where I am or what I'm doing or how I'm doing. I didn't know if it was like, what's up, which is, you know, a weird way to ask how people are. So I would usually just give an answer that answered all of those things. And I'd be like, I am at my house doing laundry and I'm going to go to the store later and I'm fine. Thanks for asking. And I would give her this ridiculous long reply because I just tried to cover all my bases. Yeah. And she would always laugh at me, but she would never correct me. So she always would giggle, you know. Yeah. And so it came up. I was going through my old journals recently. And I came upon this point where I was like, what is this? What is she asking me? And so I thought maybe you could shed some light on it.
5: It's such a good insight, the way you've told this story into the speech of Newfoundland. And actually, this particular phrasing, what are you at? I'll come where you're to, was also heard in Prince Edward Island. But it's so well known in Newfoundland that it's what linguists call enregistered. I usually call them chamber of commerce words, where people are highly aware that they say it. It has a strong association with local identity. And they don't consider it like a socially risky at all. It's just, it's a marker of how they speak. And particularly important here. And I think if we break this down, most people who don't speak that dialect would stumble on the at and the to, because they seem like not quite the right words in those slots, right?
17: Mm-hmm. Yeah. I was never quite sure. She was asking me, I'll come where you're to. She was saying she'll come to where I'm at right now or to where I'm going. Like, yeah, she'll meet me somewhere.
5: Yeah. It's basically saying, where are you? I'll come join you. And sometimes it is, what are you up to? Or maybe let's do it together. But it just really depends on the context. The at and the to here are what are called locative or sometimes stative, which meaning they serve almost like a verb when they explain kind of activity in a particular location. Here's another example from a CBC interview that I plucked from a book of Newfoundland and Labrador English. It goes, I'd like to live in Europe someday or here, wherever the money's to. So it's kind of like almost always a follow-up to the verb. It almost serves as a verb itself. In any case, there are a couple really great books on this, and one of them pointed out that there was a song in 1966 that was apparently a hit in Newfoundland by Dick Nolan, because it was kind of a comeback to Newfoundland year, where they had like a campaign that if you had gone away from Newfoundland, they were encouraging you to come back. But his song was called "Come Where We're At." And it had many lyrics in it that were very similar to the expression that you gave us. What are you at? I'll come where you're to.
17: So how do you reply to that? Like, what would a Newfoundland person say as answer?
5: They would generally say something like, they would just talk about what they're doing, just like you did. You actually answered pretty well for somebody who's from away. For somebody from away, you did okay.
17: I covered all the bases with my very long answers.
16: Yeah.
17: Okay, I just wondered if there was an equally colloquial way to answer that. And maybe she was laughing at me because I didn't use it.
5: No, she's just laughing probably because she knew that it was a localism, and she was just delighted to be able to have this strong sense of being who she is, even in a strange place like Seoul, Korea. I mean, strange if you're from Newfoundland, right?
17: Yeah, strange if you're from anywhere but Seoul, really. It stuck with me all these years.
5: Well, maybe stay where you're at, and maybe we'll come where you're to when we hit the road and do our live shows.
17: Looking forward to it. Thank you so much.
5: All right, take care. Bye-bye.
16: Take care.
17: All right, bye-bye.
16: Well, come where we're to, 877-929-9673. That's toll-free in the U.S. and Canada. Or you can email us, words@waywardradio.org. You know, we were talking earlier about names for mixed breed dogs, and we forgot one, which is Bitsa.
5: A bit of this and a bit of that.
16: Yeah, Bitsa, Bitsa.
5: Oh, that's nice. You know, I've known a few dogs named Bitsy, which is, I think, a form of Betsy. I could see that working out for a sweet little brown mutt.
16: Right? Betsy's a Bitsa.
5: Betsy a Bitsa. 877-929-9673 is a 24-hour toll-free number in the United States and Canada.
16: Hello, you have a way with words.
18: Hello, Rod Wing calling from Tucson, Arizona.
16: Hi, Rod. We're glad to have you. What's on your mind today?
18: I had a phrase that I was interested in that my wife and her siblings say. The phrase is, close the lights. And that's always kind of bugged me. Mm-hmm. And close the lights instead of turn off the lights. Mm-hmm. And she's Chinese American, and her family, her parents, her father was born in Guangzhou, China, and the mother was born in Chinatown, San Francisco. So I thought this could be possibly a direct translation from Cantonese into English. So that's what I'd like to know more about.
5: Close the light instead of turn off the light. Yes. The clues you've given us and your interpretation of them is right on. It is most likely what's known as a calc, C-A-L-Q-U-E, which is basically a literal loan translation from another language where it's almost word for word. And the really interesting thing here is, even though you find it a little annoying, English is the odd language out. Most of the languages of the world don't use a verb that equals turn or turn on, turn off. Most of the languages of the world use verbs that mean close and open when they talk about lights.
18: Oh.
5: So we're kind of the exception. And so it's not only people from Asia who do this, like you'll get people from Singapore and Malaysia, but also people from Nigeria, India, Pakistan, and even pockets of the United States, you'll find it. People who just, because for them, there's a little bit of history why you might say close the light in our culture and other cultures. The interesting thing here is why people say close the light instead of turn the light. It's mm-hmm. because lights have been handled differently at different times in the modern era. Some people grew up with turn knob electrical switches, which was common in the United States. Some people grew up with knobs on lamps that raised or lowered a wick. And some people had little doors on lamps that you could move back and forth to change the amount of light or change the amount of air getting to the flame inside. You know, again, controlling how much light is happening. And so all of these verbs for these other devices kind of inconsistently showed up when electricity became more standard and the standard modern flip switch became kind of just par for the course in most electrical builds out in North America. So this is why we have these different pockets of this, different cultures adapted in different speeds and in different ways to electricity, going from flame devices or gas devices to electrical devices.
18: Wow, that's pretty, that's really interesting. You call that a calc?
5: Calc, C-A-L-Q-U-E. Yeah, it's a literal, like, word-for-word loan translation from another language.
18: I have a technician who works in my lab, and I asked him today about this, and he's from the Philippines.
5: Yep.
18: And he says he uses close the lights, but he also said the literal translation in Tagalog is kill the light.
5: Oh, interesting.
18: Which was pretty interesting. So.
5: Yeah, even in English.
18: But he doesn't use that. He doesn't use that. So.
5: Yeah, in the Philippines, though, I do find in my books of Philippine English, I do find plenty of examples of people saying close or open the lights. What really interesting is that we have fixed in our heads that somehow turn the light is the default verb, but it's just a passing verb. It's only for this moment, kind of this short little blip of history. And I'm calling, 50 to 100 years a blip because history is huge. It really hasn't been entrenched in the language all that long to refer to electricity because electricity hasn't been all that common for all that long. So it's not like it's been like goes back to time immemorial that we've been saying turn off the light.
18: So I should say to my wife and her siblings that that they're in the majority.
5: You should.
16: That's right.
18: Around the world.
5: But also just enjoy the differences.
16: Do what they say.
5: Yeah, if we all spoke alike, how boring would that be?
18: Okay, well, I stand corrected then. I'll have to tell my girls it's okay to say close the light.
5: Yeah, it sounds like your night to make dinner too, Rod. That's what I'm thinking.
16: Empty the dishwasher. Yeah. Rod,
18: yeah,
16: thank you
18: exactly.
16: so much for calling.
5: Take care. Appreciate it.
18: All right. Nice to talk to you. Thanks so much. I really enjoy your show. So
5: Take care. Bye-bye.
18: Bye-bye.
16: Call or text 877-929-9673.
5: Hello. You have a way with words.
19: Hello. Martha Berry, France. I'm calling from Grand Rapids, Ohio. It's just a small community west of Toledo, Ohio.
5: Yeah, definitely. So what's on your mind, Martha?
19: Well, I was curious about the phrase having an axe to grind. And I wondered, obviously a long time ago, there was a guy that went around and sharpened blades, scissors, daggers, axes, etc. And now it seems as though if you have an axe to grind, it's kind of a negative thing. Like you've got a chip on your shoulder or, you're hepped up about something and you need some resolution. So I was curious about how it changed or what caused the change.
5: That's very perceptive, Martha. And my Martha, my radio Martha, she's kind of really zeroed in on these two different meanings, hasn't she?
16: Yes, indeed. The meaning of this term has changed over time. And as you said, today to have an axe to grind means you have a grievance or a complaint, right?
19: Mm-hmm. Yes.
16: Martha, the first known use of the expression to have an axe to grind appears in 1810. That's when a Pennsylvania newspaper editor named Charles Minor wrote about being flattered into doing the hard work of turning one of those heavy grindstones for a stranger to sharpen his axe. And then he applied that image to people like politicians and merchants and other people who seem eager to help, but they really have something to gain. They have some sort of ulterior motive. And in this article, he writes about how if he sees an overly friendly shopkeeper offering sips of brandy to his customers, he writes, thinks I, that man has an axe to grind. So originally it didn't have the meaning that it has today, but over time, its meaning broadened. And now we think of it, as you suggested, you know, you have a grievance, you have a complaint, you have something that you got to talk to somebody about. You're not happy about something. So it's really undergone, a change in meaning.
19: Quite a bit, I'd say.
16: Mm-hmm. Yeah, yeah.
19: Yes. Okay, well, thank you very much. I really enjoy your program.
5: Martha in Ohio, thank you so much for spending time with us. Oh, we really appreciate it.
19: No, it's been my pleasure. Thank you both.
5: All right, bye-bye.
16: Okay, take care.
5: You can find all of our past episodes on our website at waywardradio.org, where you'll also find all of our social media handles and lots of ways to talk to us.
16: Stay put. We'll be right back to untangle the web of English.

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5: You're listening to Away With Words, the show about language and how we use it. I'm Grant Barrett.
6: And I'm Martha Barnett. Hi, you have Away With Words.
7: Hi, my name is Ryan. I'm calling from Asheville, North Carolina. I am a wildland firefighter, and we have a word. The word is bagger. And we use it to describe other firefighters in a, derogatory way, meaning like lazy or unprofessional or maybe amateur. Mm-hmm. So I'm curious if you guys have any ideas about the origin of the word. So I've heard a few different explanations. One being that it describes a firefighter that shows up to a camp and gets a bagged lunch, and that's all they really show up for, and they don't really do anything. They kind of disappear, don't put in any work. I've also been told it's kind of an older term that describes non-professional crews that just show up to fires just with the backpack on their back. Hmm. And then the third thing I've heard is it describes someone that shows up and attaches their bagged lunch to their belt. So I'm curious if you guys have any ideas on that.
5: I hear your doubt as you recite the last one.
7: Yeah, it kind of sounds weird, but I think that's a much older term or an idea, I guess,
5: yeah,
7: from before we had equipment to carry our bagged lunch, I guess.
5: All three of those supposed origins all really lack evidence, and they're all not that great, and they sound like they were just devised after the fact to try to explain the term. For example, pretty much everybody who goes to a fire brings some kind of bag, don't you? When you're out there, don't you have your belongings in a container?
7: Oh, yeah, absolutely.
5: So the idea that this one particular group of people who brings a backpack, that they're the ones get called bagger, just doesn't seem right. And as far as the bagged lunch goes, yeah, there are definitely people who go, all they're there for is whatever minimum amount of money they're going to make, and then they find a way not to do the work. That happens pretty much everywhere. But I have something for you that I think, for me, is convincing that it doesn't come from any of those possible origins. And that is that forms of this term exist in the military. And in the military, they seem to be older. And in the military, a bagger, we're talking about bagger, B-A-G-G-E-R, is short for dirt bagger, or let's call it S bagger, S being the first letter of the word that means fecal matter. Or, of course, dirt bag or S bag for short. Obviously, the term isn't S bag. It's the thing I can't say on the radio bag. And in the military, especially the Navy, it has exactly the same meaning. It's the kind of person who is constantly trying to get out of work or not do the things that they're capable of and they just don't want to. And all of these are also probably from the much older sandbagger. And a sandbagger, again, is somebody who just doesn't do the job, or they always have excuses about why it's not getting done. And it's especially because they're perfectly capable of doing it. They're just like, meh, I don't want to. So the idea is that you've got these sandbags that you're doing, putting them in the way of actually getting real work done. And this, of course, goes back to at least the 1940s. And so sandbagger becomes dirtbagger and S-bagger. And then just is clipped to bagger in the military before it even leaves that. And as confirmed for me, Ryan, I think it's true. A lot of people who fight fires are ex-military.
7: Oh, yeah, absolutely.
5: So I think that's a really strong path for that to show up among firefighters, go from the military and leap over and be borrowed into the jargon and language, the slang of firefighting.
7: Very interesting. Well, I appreciate it.
6: Ryan, we're grateful for your work.
5: Yeah, absolutely. Thank you
6: for important work there.
5: Doing the hard stuff out there in a world of serious climate issues. But and stay safe.
6: Yeah, we know you're not a bagger. Yeah.
7: Thank you.
5: Pretty sure. All right, you take care.
6: That's
5: now. Be safe out there.
6: All right, take care.
7: Thank you.
5: Bye-bye.
7: See ya.
6: We're always eager to talk about language in the workplace, and Bagger is a great example of that. If you have one, you can always call us, 877-929-9673, or email us, words@waywardradio.org. Hi, you have a way with words.
8: Hi, this is Jeff. I'm in Knoxville, Tennessee.
6: Hey, Jeff.
5: Hi, Jeff.
6: Welcome to the show.
8: Well, thank you so much. I'm glad to be here. It's kind of a phrase that really nobody else in my family remembers, but I remember it from as a kid playing cards with my grandmother, and my mother does not remember it, my sister does not remember it, but my grandmother, whenever she would get a bad hand, whether we were playing crazy eights or king's corners, it didn't really matter, and she had a bad hand, she would just say, "Oh, for crying in a bucket." And it just struck me as funny. It stuck with me this whole time. I talked to my family about it, and they think I'm nuts because they never heard anybody say that before.
6: Really?
5: And you just have this great memory of these fun times with your grandma.
8: I do. I would spend the night with her a lot of times and, you know, drink Pepsi out of the bottle and play cards. And sharp cheddar cheese was one of her favorite snacks on crackers. So it was good times.
5: It just sounds like you guys were just painting the town red. she was
8: Absolutely.
5: Debauching you with the cheese and the Coke.
8: That's right. That's right.
5: For crying in a bucket is an established expression. What's confusing about it maybe is that it itself is a different version of the much older for Christ's sake. So it's another one of those minced oaths, and we talk about a lot of them, where to avoid offending someone or avoid, you know, saying the Lord's name in vain, you say something that's roughly similar but isn't actually the offense. So for crying in a bucket is one form of it. For crying out loud is far more common version of it. But people will say for crying in the beer. And they actually cry in this expression a lot of things. Like you cry in a sink, a bathtub, the ocean, a cemetery, the creek, the soup, the dark, the alley, the rain. There's all these different things that you might cry into. But it's an expression of outrage or frustration or surprise, right?
8: Oh, well, that tracks then. That makes sense.
6: Jeff, would you describe her as somebody who would reach for that kind of minced oath rather than say something profane or even more angry?
8: Oh, for sure. Yeah, for sure. I don't think I ever heard her say anything, any bad words whatsoever. So that kind of makes sense that, you know, that would be a phrase that she would use. She was an amazing woman. She lost her husband, my grandfather, in World War II, and then raised three kids on her own, never remarried, was just one of the most resilient people I ever met in my entire life. And but, you know, really fun to be with, loved to play cards and, you know, spend time with family. So, yeah, it was good.
6: Well, I love that those memories of her are preserved in that little phrase. Do you use it yourself?
8: I do. I do, much to my family, my wife and my daughters. You know, they've heard me say it for years, and they think it's cute and kind of funny, but didn't, you know, I think they thought the same thing. I think they were thinking it was, you know, kind of a, oh, for goodness sake, or something like along those lines.
5: Yeah.
8: Right. But didn't really have a, you know, context to what it might have been.
5: Well, now you know. Now you can go back to people and say, see, I'm not just weird like my grandma.
8: Well, the jury is still out on that. But anyway.
5: I think you're fine, Jeff.
6: Yeah, Jeff, thank you so much for calling.
5: Yeah, we appreciate it. Take care of yourself.
8: Absolutely.
5: Call again sometime,
8: absolutely.
5: All right?
8: Thanks so much.
5: Sure, bye-bye.
8: Yep, you bet. You guys have a good day.
5: You too.
6: You too. Well, for crying in a bucket, give us a call, 877-929-9673. Kentucky poet and novelist Silas House writes often about growing up in Appalachia, and I wanted to read one of his poems. It's called Cornbread. I like to scoop the meal up by hand, no spoon, so I can feel the grain on my fingers, wonder at the fields that gave it life. I love the splash of egg, the gallop of buttermilk. When I mix all of this, I see my mother cooking for me after a long day bent over stoves, spent serving all of the mean children at the Lilly Elementary School. I see my aunt, cigarette planted firmly between her teeth as she holds the bowl against her belly, eyes on the young and the restless while the cast iron skillet of grease heats in the roaring gas oven. I see my grandmother and every woman before her in my family, and yes, even the occasional man who lowered himself to cook, who secretly enjoyed fingering the meal. And here I am too, timesick once again. If I could go back, I would tell my mother to go, sit down, and rest. I would memorize every word my aunt said as she taught me how to cook, how to live in this world, how to be myself. I would kiss Mama on the forehead and spend time with her at her little wooden table, savoring every bite, listening. I'd ask Granny to tell me that story one more time, please. This is the curse of who we are as a people, always eating our own history, tasting the past.
5: That is such a perfect encapsulation of food and memory, and it evokes my own experience with my own family in Southeast Missouri, which has a lot in common with Appalachia, you know, the cornbread and the skillet, mm-hmm. and even the cigarette dangling while you cook.
6: Mm-hmm. Yeah, this is a poem you can almost smell, right?
5: Yeah, I can smell the bacon fat that you keep in the refrigerator that you pull right? out to grease the pan with before you pour the cornmeal batter
6: there.
5: The poem and the author again.
6: It's Cornbread by Silas House, and it's from his collection called All These Ghosts.
5: We'll link to Silas House's book on our website at waywardradio.org. 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
6: Hi, you have a way with words.
9: Hi, my name is Brianna Green.
6: Hey, Brianna, where are you calling us from?
9: Hi, I live in Jacksonville, Florida.
6: All right. Well, we're glad to have you. What's on your mind today?
9: Yes, I was calling about a term that my family and friends use, but it's something that only my family and friends seem to know about. And it's a term that if I were to use it with new people who I've just met, they have no idea what I'm talking about. So I thought that it would be a good word to call in with, and that is that we call each other weapons, and we use the phrase weaponry or the word weaponry in a way that does not seem to be as common as it is to those of us who are in the know.
6: Now, what does that mean to you?
9: Okay, so we call each other weapons. Like, usually that means that somebody's causing a scene, or they're maybe acting a little bit crazy, or they're doing something weird, kind of like a weirdo. Like, you're being a weirdo. You're being a weapon.
6: Mm-hmm. Oh, mm-hmm. Interesting.
9: Or if there was a scene of sorts of someone just doing something maybe in public, and afterwards we're walking away, we might say something like, that was weaponry.
5: So an instance of being foolish or making a mistake.
9: Usually, yes.
6: Any idea how long you've been saying this or where you picked it up?
9: So I've been saying it ever since I can remember, and I believe so have my parents. It comes from my dad and his family, who are from Long Island, New York. And it seems that anyone who has known my dad for a long time or has grown up around my dad will know what we mean when we say it. They'll know what we're referring to. But unless you're tight with my family, then the average person who we just met will, if I were to say, oh, that person was being a weapon, or that was weaponry, wasn't it? They will be like, what? Until I then explain that it comes from my dad in Long Island, New York.
5: So, Brianna, let me just ask you, does your dad have any connection to Ireland or Scotland?
9: Our family is Irish, partially, not fully, yes.
5: But are we talking first generation Irish or just further, much further back?
9: No, further back.
5: Okay. The reason I ask, like, even a trip to Ireland or Scotland, because a very similar use of weapon exists in Scotland and Ireland, sometimes in Australia, in the UK. I've got examples of this where people talk about somebody being a weapon. It's often derogatory, kind of the same way that in the US, we might call somebody a tool. You know, you're a real weapon. They might say you're an absolute weapon, but sometimes it's a positive, especially in sports uses where you call somebody an absolute weapon, meaning that out on the pitch or the field, they're amazing at whatever position they're playing. So other uses of this do exist outside of your family.
9: Great. That's what I was interested in hearing. Maybe similar to it has been used by Chuck Norris, as in, I don't need a weapon. I am one.
5: Right. Clearly a positive use, right?
9: Exactly.
6: Right before my stepson graduated from college, he kept describing himself as an academic weapon, and his friends were calling themselves academic weapons. And apparently there was a meme going around at the time where you can watch this little video on TikTok where this guy is talking about how he's an academic weapon because he's on the front row of a big lecture class with 700 students in there. And he talks about how he's an academic weapon and let's do this. It's very funny.
9: Okay, I could see it. See, and just another great example of how it can be quite a versatile term.
5: Yeah, the emphatic force, the kind of like the emotional impact of the concept of a weapon is kind of carried through, positive or negative.
9: Right, of course. Thank you so much. I had so much fun. I really appreciate it.
5: All right, bye-bye.
6: Take care.
9: Bye.
6: Well, what's the word or phrase that your family uses? 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
5: Floordrobe. 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
6: That's right. 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
6: Not that I have a floor drobe or anything.
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5: 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I'm Grant Barrett.
6: And I'm Martha Barnett. Until next time, goodbye.
5: So long.

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2: The weather forecast shows heat index values as high as 116 degrees today. It's sunny and breezy in Yuma, Parker, and Quartzsite. Winds are out of the south at 10 to 15 miles per hour, gusting as high as 20 miles per hour in Yuma. Tonight, mostly clear skies in all three cities with a low near 88 degrees.

0: Some folks like to zoom out. Some prefer to zoom in. Every art form has artists who go really small. Fine artists paint miniatures, photographers shoot with a macro lens, sculptors go tiny. Did you know that with music, you can zoom in and mess with the physics of the notes themselves? You can tune them a little higher or lower, bring out different overtones. It's not always comfortable to hear, but it's always fascinating. This composer spent his life doing it. It's microscopic music, coming up this hour.
1: Live from NPR News, I'm Giles Snyder. The federal government's debt hit a new high today, $40 trillion. NPR's Scott Horsley reports just covering the interest payments is now the government's second largest expense.
2: The government is spending more than $1 trillion just paying interest on the debt this year. That's more than it spends on defense or Medicare and trails only Social Security. The federal debt has doubled since 2017, and it's expected to grow by more than $2 trillion this year alone. Maya McGinnis, who heads the Committee for a Responsible Federal Budget, says that's remarkable at a time of low unemployment and no pressing government crisis.
3: We used to borrow during bad times, but now we borrow during bad times and good times.
2: People who lend money to the government are demanding higher interest rates, which is also driving up the cost of private borrowing for things like mortgages. Scott Horsley, NPR News, Washington.
1: The Israeli military has announced a rare criminal investigation into two high-profile attacks during the Gaza War, including one investigation in which a 5-year-old Palestinian girl was killed. A film about her death was nominated for an Academy Award. NPR's Daniel Esther reports.
4: The film is called The Voice of Hind Rajab. She was the sole survivor of her family, who was killed by Israeli fire as they fled Gaza City. She called Palestinian paramedics for help in this recorded call. As the paramedics tried to rescue her, they too were killed by Israeli fire. Later, the girl's body was found. Now, more than 2 years later, the Israeli military announced a criminal investigation into that incident and into last year's killing of 15 Palestinian rescue workers in a single attack. Soldiers crushed their vehicles and buried the dead in a mass grave. Israel says it will not open criminal probes into three other attacks that killed aid workers from World Central Kitchen and Doctors Without Borders. Daniel Estrin, NPR News, Tel Aviv.
1: Moderna, one of the major forces behind the COVID vaccine, is announcing groundbreaking work against skin cancer. NPR's Sydney Lupkin has more.
5: Moderna has been studying a treatment for the deadly skin cancer melanoma. It combines Moderna's mRNA-based cancer therapy with Keytruda, an existing drug made by Merck. The treatment improved outcomes for melanoma patients who have already had surgery to remove their cancer. The Moderna therapy is a personalized mRNA cancer vaccine that uses the patient's own tumor cells to train the patient's immune system to fight their cancer. Moderna says adding the vaccine increased survival time for patients without the cancer returning or spreading to other organs. That's compared to patients treated with Keytruda alone.

0: The mRNA-based therapy has not yet been approved or evaluated by the Food and Drug Administration. The new results have not yet been peer-reviewed or published in a medical journal. Sydney Lupkin, NPR News.
1: Moderna shares surge following Wednesday's announcement. This is NPR News. Secretary of State Marco Rubio is expected to meet with his Canadian counterpart at the White House tomorrow as a trade deal seems to be in the works. Key terms of the agreement that would avert President Trump's 50% tariffs on Canadian imports remain unclear. However, President Trump said Wednesday the deal is very fair to both sides. Trump postponed the tariffs. Negotiators now face a Saturday deadline to finalize the agreement. The government of Liberia is accepting 1,200 immigrant detainees over the next year. NPR's Vanessa Romo reports deportations to the African nation are set to start as early as tomorrow.
2: Liberian officials say the government has made the necessary preparations to receive the first batch of 20 individuals later this week, and that it will welcome the detainees not as criminals, but as guests. It added they'll be free to leave the country or remain and apply for asylum. The deal between Liberia and the U.S. is one of more than 30 such exchange agreements that the Trump administration has struck in its second term, according to Human Rights First, a nonprofit group that tracks deportations. The Liberian government said it's not a quid pro quo. It hasn't received any compensation in exchange for participating in the program, but it will receive support to help manage the program and strengthen its migration system. Vanessa Romo, NPR News.
1: Forecasters warning Hawaii residents of the potential for more rough weather after Hurricane Lala left two people dead over the weekend. National Hurricane Center says conditions appear ripe for a tropical depression to form in the coming days. Forecasters say too early to tell the storm's track, but it could approach Hawaii by the weekend. This is NPR News.
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4: Hi, I'm Jake Armbruding. So glad to be listening to music with you. The 19th century French composer Louise Farrenc faced plenty of discrimination just for being a woman. Unfortunately, that was very much par for the course in her time. She tried to enroll in composition classes at the conservatory in Paris. She had to settle for private lessons. Women were forbidden to enroll in traditional classes at the time. Here's where the story gets good. She got famous enough as a performer that in the 1840s, the same conservatory appointed her professor of piano. She had that position for the next 30 years. She was the only woman to do so. Take that, Paris Conservatory. Her work fell into obscurity after she died, like so many, but happily it's being rescued piece by piece. Here's one of those pieces. It's the Overture No. 2.

0: It's so great. And one of my favorite things is when you can hear the performers sniffing when there's a rest. When you're honoring a rest, you hear this sort of bang, bang. It's really funny. It's great. It's how they all get together on the rhythm. The European Soloists, Luxembourg, with the Overture No. 2 by Louise Frank. It's Mozart and the Autosave, coming up next.
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2: The weather forecast shows heat index values as high as 116 degrees today. It's sunny and breezy in Yuma, Parker, and Quartzsite. Winds are out of the south at 10 to 15 miles per hour, gusting as high as 20 miles per hour in Yuma. Tonight, mostly clear skies in all three cities with a low near 88 degrees.
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0: So what if you couldn't save your work? You probably write on a computer. There's an autosave feature, right? I know I do. In Mozart's time, you made copies by hand. If you lost them, well, you were sunk. Here's a concerto he wrote for a unique instrument, the basset clarinet. It can go four half steps lower than a standard one. The only surviving copy of the concerto was an anonymous rearrangement for standard clarinet. It was sort of retrofitted for the higher instrument. It's kind of like a Chippendale chest of drawers with one of the drawers missing. So you got to get somebody to make a new drawer. And they're doing the best they can, but sometimes it's a little dicey. So as you're listening, you can just know that Mozart wanted some of these notes to be lower than they are, and you should be good.

0: Sabina Meyer, performing the Clarinet Concerto by Mozart. Micro Music, coming up.
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0: American composer Lou Harrison liked to go micro. He didn't just mess around with notes. He messed with the very notes themselves. He tackled really nerdy questions like, what's the difference between E sharp and F? That's even tougher if you're a guitarist and it's the same fret. He liked to explore different tunings, trying to get different overtones, stuff like that. He was sort of this mad scientist of music. Here's a piece of his called Jala, in equal temperament.

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2: The weather forecast shows heat index values as high as 116 degrees today. It's sunny and breezy in Yuma, Parker, and Quartzsite. Winds are out of the south at 10 to 15 miles per hour, gusting as high as 20 miles per hour in Yuma. Tonight, mostly clear skies in all three cities with a low near 88 degrees.
3: What is musical chemistry? Well, it's just like romantic chemistry. When you're with a certain person, sparks fly. Except the purpose isn't romance, it's music. It's conquering the piece together. It's a conversation that flows naturally. It has humor, it has gravitas. Conversations are better in person, and they might be best when you're sitting right next to someone. There's a name for that in music. It's called piano forehands. Musical Soulmates, coming up this hour.
4: Live from NPR News, I'm Giles Snyder. At the White House Wednesday, President Trump spoke to reporters about the emerging deal that would avert Trump's 50% tariffs on Canadian imports.
5: As you know, the 50% tariffs across the board were going on against Canada today. And they called yesterday and they gave us the points that we had to have. Very fair deal for both.
4: The import taxes on Canadian goods were to take effect Wednesday, but Trump hit the pause button. Negotiators now face a Saturday deadline to finalize the agreement. Secretary of State Marco Rubio expected to meet with his Canadian counterpart at the White House Thursday. The United Arab Emirates says it is suspending all trade with Iran after it came under an Iranian missile attack. NPR's Hadil Al-Shelchi reports.
6: The Emirati Ministry of Foreign Affairs announced that it was halting all trade, commercial exchanges, and financial transactions with Iran until further notice after what it called, quote, regional escalations. On Tuesday, the UAE's defense ministry said Iranian missiles fell in open water. The Iranian foreign minister denied the allegation. The UAE came under intense fire as Iran targeted U.S. installations in the Gulf and Jordan at the beginning of the almost six-month war that shows no sign of ending. The latest sanction will put increasing pressure on Iran as the U.S. prepares to expand its economic restrictions on the country. Hadil Al-Shalchi, NPR News, Istanbul.
4: The national debt now stands at a record $40 trillion. The Treasury Department's announcement Wednesday came just 5 months after the national debt hit $39 trillion. Experts say the growing debt is already affecting Americans by raising borrowing costs and lowering wages. Authorities in Pennsylvania say an airplane pilot was killed in a collision with a state police helicopter. The collision happened Wednesday night at a small airport in Carlisle, northwest of Philadelphia. Both state troopers aboard the helicopter survived. The FAA and the National Transportation Safety Board investigating. A former employee turned whistleblower told jurors Wednesday that Meta had a culture that obsessed with user numbers and pushed safety to the side. NPR's John Ruich has more on the landmark child safety trial underway in California.
7: Arturo Bejar worked as an employee and consultant at Meta, focused on user safety. He testified that the culture of the company, created by CEO Mark Zuckerberg, made it, quote, practically impossible to effectively address known risks to teens. Bejar said features that the company has introduced are, quote, designed to fail because they're optional and not the default. Bejar is a key witness for a consortium of states that have sued Meta, alleging that it violated consumer protection and child data protection laws and lied to the public about risks its platforms posed. Meta denies the accusations. And to note, the Chan Zuckerberg Initiative, a charity founded by Zuckerberg and his wife, is a financial supporter of NPR. John Ruich, NPR News.
4: And you're listening to NPR News. President Trump has chosen a White House insider to lead the Food and Drug Administration. Dr. Heidi Overton has worked on several of Trump's health initiatives and is currently a deputy director of the White House Domestic Policy Council. She will need Senate confirmation to succeed Dr. Marty McCary, who resigned.

0: In May. There are about 40 rural emergency hospitals in the country that receive a monthly federal stipend to stay open and preserve care in remote areas. But as Macy Byers with Nebraska Public Radio reports, some are still struggling.
1: Both of Nebraska's rural emergency hospitals had a rough week. Gardin County Health Services announced Wednesday morning that it had filed for bankruptcy to restructure contracts it can no longer afford. CEO Sam Pennington says the $300,000 monthly payment from the federal government has helped stabilize revenue, but it's still hard to keep up with expenses. On Tuesday, the Nebraska State Auditor released a report alleging the CEO of the other REH in southeastern Nebraska personally spent nearly $40,000 on the hospital's credit cards. The hospital leader resigned immediately. Considering the hospital receives that monthly government stipend, the audit also found its bank balances were low. For NPR News, I'm Macy Byers.
0: Prince Harry and his wife Meghan are reportedly returning to the UK with their children. Britain's Daily Telegraph newspaper says King Charles III was told of the decision on Sunday, but was not told about it during the couple's visit last month. The Telegraph says Harry and Meghan's two children have already enrolled at British schools and will start classes in September. I'm Giles Snyder. This is NPR News.
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3: When you think of great opera composers, the name of Antonín Dvořák doesn't necessarily spring to mind. He did his part, however. He wrote 10 of them, which is, as they say, not nothing. He once even called it his preferred genre. He learned how to write them by playing viola in a pit orchestra for over a decade, cumulatively. And that got him really familiar with all the classic operas. So he absorbed all of that, and then it was something to the effect of, all right, I'll take a whack at this. Here is the Polonaise from his ninth and by far most popular opera, Rusalka.

A.G. Owe leading the Minnesota Orchestra, the Polonaise from Rusalka by Dvorak. The Rusalka, as of course you know, is a water sprite from Slavic mythology. Well, for my money, there's no intimacy quite like musical intimacy. When you're playing music with the right person, it's just this thrilling thing. It's the most thrilling thing on earth. It's a conversation. The conversation might have humor, it might have gravitas, it can go anywhere and be about anything. One thing that's kind of amazing about it is it's sort of a private conversation. You just have this language with the other person. It's your own language, known only to you, but it's carried out in public on a stage. Lots of people are watching. And that's thrilling. They love watching that conversation that they don't even understand all the words of. Usually, proximity is limited. The two of you in the conversation are separated by instruments, except in one specific way. Here's the Sonata for Piano Four Hands by Germaine Taillefer.

0: Oh, so great. Did you hear that descent where the notes were, I think they were just a half step apart. It was just, oh, so beautifully discordant. That was, oh, catnip for me. The Clinton Narboni Piano Duo performing the Sonata for Piano Four Hands. That means you and someone else sit next to each other and play together. It's a big piano. That was by the great Germaine Taillefer. Jean Sibelius does Da Vinci, coming up.
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0: Here's music from Jean Sibelius that you could think of as the equivalent of one of those Da Vinci sketches. Not the oil paintings, but the sketches like the Vitruvian Man. You remember that one. It's brilliant, but it's intentionally kind of rough around the edges. Sibelius was trying to imply in the character of the piece the authentic folk-based quality of the music. So, it's just a sketch, but an amazing one.

The Helsinki Philharmonic Orchestra with the Cariella Suite by Jean Sibelius. Here's a traditional tune called If Only Evening Would Come.

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1: The weather forecast shows heat index values as high as 116 degrees today. It's sunny and breezy in Yuma, Parker, and Quartzsite. Winds are out of the south at 10 to 15 miles per hour, gusting as high as 20 miles per hour in Yuma. Tonight, mostly clear skies in all three cities with a low near 88 degrees.
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3: 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Helsinki is where the Russian Alexander Glazunov wrote this piece. So, it was Finnish by nature and by providence. Here's the Finnish fantasy.

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2: Still under an extreme heat warning, it will remain in effect until Friday evening at

0: Each one of us is a product of both our parents. It's not to say you're not your own person. You are. But your parents show up in us in ways big and small, nature and nurture, for better and for worse, in ways you're grateful for and in ways you run from. This composer's father was deeply religious. His mother was worldly and artistic. He was both. Someone once described him as the fervent Catholic and the naughty boy. It's Saturday night and Sunday morning, coming up.
1: Live from NPR News, I'm Giles Snyder. The federal government has hit a new high water mark. The national debt now tops $40 trillion. And NPR's Scott Horsley says the interest payments alone are massive.
2: One of the biggest expenses now is interest payments on the debt itself. We're spending more than $1 trillion just on interest payments this year, more than we spend on defense, more than we spend on Medicare. And the government has to cover that interest tab before it can do anything else. Those interest costs have jumped by about 15% from a year ago. That's partly because there's more debt to finance. But it's also because the people who lend the government money are demanding higher interest rates.
1: Also Wednesday, global bond markets steadied after the Trump administration stepped in to stem an upward rise in yields. It sent the 30-year Treasury yield to its highest level since 2007 earlier this week. The Treasury Department said it will more than double the amount of government bonds that it will buy back. 5 years after the American pullout from Kabul, thousands of Afghan allies remain stuck in immigration limbo. NPR's Quill Lawrence reports many served alongside U.S. forces.
3: Afghans who supported U.S. troops in the 20-year war against the Taliban were often promised U.S. visas. More than 1,000 of them have been stuck at a U.S. base in Qatar since the Trump administration clamped down on immigration. That base is now vulnerable to missiles fired in the U.S. war with Iran. At least 150 people there are direct family members of American troops, including the brother of U.S. Marine veteran Sean Jamshidi.
4: Those individuals actually served with us, that we gave them like a promise, and if we don't keep it, then other people around the world will not trust us.
3: A State Department spokesman told NPR it is negotiating to send the Afghans from the base to an undisclosed third country. Quill Lawrence, NPR News.
1: President Trump has announced his nominee to lead the Food and Drug Administration. She's someone who has worked in the Trump White House, as NPR's Sydney Lupkin reports.
5: The president posted on Truth Social that he'd chosen Dr. Heidi Overton to be the next FDA commissioner. Overton would fill a vacancy left by Dr. Marty McCary, who resigned in May after serving 13 months in the role. Overton has not worked at the FDA before, but she has worked in Trump's White House, most recently as deputy assistant to the president for domestic policy. Overton trained as a surgeon. She also worked at the conservative America First Policy Institute. While there, she wrote opinion pieces opposing gender-affirming care and medication abortion. Earlier this month, the president signed a controversial executive order aimed at overhauling the childhood vaccine schedule. During that press conference, Overton praised what she called the historic action. To get the top FDA job, the Senate will have to confirm her. Sydney Lupkin, NPR News.
1: And you're listening to NPR News. The Kennedy Center says it wants to put President Trump's name back up on the Performing Arts Facility in Washington, D.C., but not before September 8th. NPR's Anastasia Siolkis has more.
6: The Kennedy Center Board has proposed putting up a new sign that would eventually read, quote, "The John F. Kennedy Memorial Center for the Performing Arts, restored and renovated by President Donald J. Trump, endowed by the Trump Kennedy Center Fund." The last line would be added only if the fund reaches $100 million in donations. Additionally, the board is seeking to rename the center's physical grounds as President Donald J. Trump Plaza. In the same filing, the center argued that the much-discussed tarp that has been covering the complex's front entrance for months is necessary because of construction. Lawyers for Representative Joyce Beatty, Democrat of Ohio, asked Judge Christopher Cooper to make a ruling speedily, arguing they

0: believe that the board will try to mount new signage as soon as possible after September 8th. Anastasia Tsoukas, NPR News.
1: A new judge will be on the bench for Thursday's hearing in Texas in the Carmelo Anthony case. Anthony is a Texas teenager convicted of fatally stabbing a 17-year-old athlete at a high school track meet. The judge who presided over Anthony's trial was ordered removed Wednesday. Anthony's legal team seeking a retrial, arguing that the trial judge enforced overly strict courtroom rules and gave an interview after the trial was over. Stocks are advancing in Asia, tracking Wall Street higher after the Treasury Department moved to ease pressure from the bond market. The S&P posted its first gain in 4 days. I'm Giles Snyder, NPR News.
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3: Hi, I'm Jake Armbruding. So glad to be listening to music with you. It's the best. So, what's your take on gangrene? I'm not a fan myself. Illness can rarely be said to be a good thing, but sometimes there's a silver lining. As a teenager, this Norwegian composer, Ivan Groven, caught a bad case of gangrene in the lungs. He barely survived. He did, and during his recovery, convalescence, whatever you want to call it, he mostly just played the fiddle. He had no obligations, no responsibilities, all the time in the world. He later said, "I was free to do whatever I wished in that time." So, from a certain angle, you might say he became an amazing fiddler with an assist from gangrene. Here's his little tune, At Evening.

The Iceland Symphony Orchestra performing At Evening by Norwegian composer Eivind Groven. No composer straddles the line between Saturday night and Sunday morning like Francis Poulenc. Now, what do I mean by that? Well, he always considered himself to have this dualistic nature. Someone once described him as half monk and half naughty boy. That's the Saturday night, Sunday morning thing. So he always thought the two sides of his nature came from his very different parents. He had very opposite parents. He got this deep religious faith from his dad's family and his more artistic side from his mother's. His mom played classical piano and also a whole bunch of what he called adorable bad music, which I just love. I just find that so charming. He kind of had a taste for it his whole life. So because of his mom's influence, Poulenc wrote a lot of not adorable bad music, but definitely stuff on the lighter side, got himself a reputation in his native country as more of a humorous composer. Only problem was his serious music was often overlooked for that reason, which is a shame because it's just wonderful. And here I'll prove it to you.

0: It's the pianist Ruth Loredo and flautist Paula Robeson with the flute sonata by Poulenc.
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2: The weather forecast shows heat index values as high as 116 degrees today. It's sunny and breezy in Yuma, Parker, and Quartzsite. Winds are out of the south at 10 to 15 miles per hour, gusting as high as 20 miles per hour in Yuma. Tonight, mostly clear skies in all three cities with a low near 88 degrees.
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0: I am an admitted show-off. I was a terrible show-off as a kid. I still am, but I hide it deep down inside now. Still have the heart of a show-off, though. One reason classical music is fun is that it's not frowned upon to show off. Sometimes more is more. It's good to show what you can do. I mean, you did all the practicing. You might as well have something to show for it. Something to show off for it, right? But here's the key. You never want to publicize that you're showing off. That would be highly improper. It's important to make it seem like the amazing things your fingers are doing just occurred to you on the spur of the moment. So what do? You call it a display piece. Sort of this passive kind of titling. This Piano Concerto No. 2, written in the style of Mozart, was a display piece for the young Beethoven as he was trying to show those Viennese what he was made of after moving there from Bonn.

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2: The weather forecast shows heat index values as high as 116 degrees today. It's sunny and breezy in Yuma, Parker, and Quartzsite. Winds are out of the south at 10 to 15 miles per hour, gusting as high as 20 miles per hour in Yuma. Tonight, mostly clear skies in all three cities with a low near 88 degrees.
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0: dead over the weekend. The National Hurricane Center says conditions appear ripe for a tropical depression to form in the coming days. I'm Giles Snyder. This is NPR News.
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2: Some composers are to the manor born, musically speaking. They have a musical parent, or musical siblings, or two musical parents. There's music in the house constantly, and they soak it in, and they become a musician themselves. The life of Swedish composer Lars-Erik Larsson was a little more rags to riches in character. His mother was a nurse. His father was a factory worker. He just loved music and had a knack for it. So he had the nature, and then he just sort of created the nurture for himself. He just pursued it relentlessly. A self-made composer. Here is his lyric fantasy.

0: The Lyric Fantasy by Swedish composer Lars-Erik Larsson. He composed it for his publisher's 75th anniversary. Well, that was nice of him. Coming up, Claude Debussy embraces new tech.
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0: One thing that gets a composer all Twitter-pated is when there's a new instrument on the scene. Or in this case, a modification to an existing instrument. Claude Debussy got pretty worked up when the early 20th century harp makers came out with this new and improved double action pedal for harp. Now, the harp had been a diatonic instrument, which, as of course you know, means it can't play sharps or flats. It was kind of neutered, which is why you don't hear a lot of harp in 18th century orchestra. So Debussy wrote this next piece for the new harp. It's called Sacred and Profane Dances. Don't worry, it's rated G. There's no profanity. In French, the word profane just means secular, like the opposite of sacred.

It's the Oberlin 21, featuring Yolanda Condonassis, The Sacred and Profane Dances by Claude Debussy. Here comes the French Suite No. 3 by Johann Sebastian Bach. The title, like so many of those from this era, makes absolutely zero sense whatsoever. There's nothing particularly French about it. It's almost like a file clerk at the publisher's office was ready to go home at the end of the day, and he was like, hey, it's 4:59. Let's just call them the French Suites and be done with it. He's not around anymore anyhow. Definitely not what I would have done.

0: There's only one Johann Sebastian Bach. That's Andrei Gavrilov with the French Suite No. 3. We're off to Paris at a moment's notice. In just a moment.
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2: The weather forecast shows heat index values as high as 116 degrees today. It's sunny and breezy in Yuma, Parker, and Quartzsite. Winds are out of the south at 10 to 15 miles per hour, gusting as high as 20 miles per hour in Yuma. Tonight, mostly clear skies in all three cities with a low near 88 degrees.
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3: Still under an extreme heat warning, it will remain in effect until Friday evening at 8 p.m. In Quartzsite, Parker, and Yuma, we look to see highs of about 112 degrees today. Heat index values as high as 116. Winds mostly southerly at 10 to 15 miles per hour tonight. Clear skies in all three cities with a low near 88 degrees.

It's all been done. You probably heard that phrase a time or two. The songs have all been written. The notes have all been played. The styles. Well, maybe there's room for another musical style or two. This composer thought so. He started out as a musical modernist, then he took 8 years off, only to reemerge with a completely new style of composition he called tintinnabulation. It's coming up later this

The lutenist Ron McFarlane with a couple of traditional Irish tunes, The Kid on the Mountain and The Butterfly. I think by kid they mean goat. Hi, I'm Jay Garmerding. So glad to be listening to music with you.

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So, before we jump into this next piece by Arvo Pärt, I gotta tell you about a style of music he invented called tintinnabulation. You didn't think there was gonna be book learning, but here's a little bit. So, think of a time when you might have seen a toddler and a parent outside together somewhere, maybe at the park, and the toddler leaves the parent, goes exploring a little bit, 7 or 8 steps, takes a little adventure, but then she turns around and she makes eye contact with the parent to make sure everything's cool, right? Security. Maybe she toddles back to home base for a second, then she goes out again. Well, Arvo Pärt invented this system of music that mimics that. You're about to hear it. There's the main voice, the melody. That's the toddler who goes exploring. And then there's accompaniment, kind of like backup voices, like the parent, who's anchored to the main key signature. It's home for the toddler, and it's home for your ears, too. So with that stability there, the melody departs and explores, goes on adventures. Listen and see if you can hear tintinnabulation going on. This is the piano version of Variations for Ernest Juschka.

0: Written for his daughter recovering from an appendectomy. Variations for Aranushka by Arvo Pärt.
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3: 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This

0: It's the Detroit Symphony Orchestra performing Symphony No. 1 by Zdeněk Fibic. Nema Jurvi on the podium. It took Fibic about 10 years to work up the courage to write that symphony. He was mulling over it for many years, intimidated by the masters of the past. But did it?
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3: Still under an extreme heat warning, it will remain in effect until Friday evening at 8 p.m. In Quartzsite Parker and Yuma, we look to see highs of about 112 degrees today. Heat index values as high as 116. Winds mostly southerly at 10 to 15 miles per hour tonight. Clear skies in all three cities with a low near 88 degrees.

This is a beautiful piece of music that has a nostalgic feel. The music doesn't really tell a story. It gives you perspective from a young boy who notices the world around him. His parents, who sit on the porch on a hot summer day, they talk about nothing in particular, really. They kind of talk about nothing at all. The young boy is lonely, being left out of these conversations. And this music is an expression of that, along with his wonderment about the world around him. It's Samuel Barber's piece called Knoxville. And next we'll hear the movement, Summer of 1915. This is tonight's Global Encore, recorded last October in Munich by the Munich Radio Orchestra. We'll also hear soprano Verity Wingate.

The audience lets the music breathe for a few seconds. After a performance by the Munich Radio Orchestra, we heard soprano Verity Wingate, and the conductor was Nicholas Carter. They recorded that music October 12th of last year in Munich. That was the movement Summer of 1915 from Knoxville by Samuel Barber. Samuel Barber said he wrote that piece in just a couple of days. I'm Jalene Kahn, and it's always great to sit in the audience with you and enjoy live music. Thanks a lot for being here. It's a question that people have asked since the beginning of time. What happens after death? In this piece of music, William Grant Still tells the story of the human soul after death. If the life lived was good, the soul may enter heaven, also known as Summerland.

0: a piece of music that attempts to answer the question, what happens after we die? William Grant Still's Summerland, about the soul entering heaven. That was flutist Alexis Still and pianist Susan DeWitt Smith on Music Through the Night. Music by Italian composer Ottorino Respighi is coming up. He was well known as a composer, but he was also a musicologist, and we'll hear some of the music that comes from his passion about generations past.
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0: Here's the Nash Ensemble playing a Serenade for Strings by Ernst von Dachnanier.

Serenade for Strings by Ernst von Dachnanyi, performed by the Nash Ensemble on Music Through the Night. If you've heard a piece of music that you really liked, but you didn't catch what it was or who performed it, we can help you. 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There you can scroll back a couple of hours or even a couple of days, so you'll never have a question about a piece of music that you heard. Italian composer Ottorino Respighi was known for being a composer, but he was also a musicologist. And for part of his career, he pored over music from bygone eras and then kind of put his own twist on it. He did that with this piece called Ancient Airs and Dances, Suite No. 1.

0: Ancient Airs and Dances, Suite No. 1 by Italian composer Altorino Respighi. That was a performance by the St. Paul Chamber Orchestra with conductor Hugh Wolf. Hope you're doing well tonight and enjoying the music. It's always great to listen with you, so thanks for being here. I'm Jalene Kahn.
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3: Still under an extreme heat warning, it will remain in effect until Friday evening at 8 p.m. In Quartzsite, Parker, and Yuma, we look to see highs of about 112 degrees today, heat index values as high as 116, winds mostly southerly at 10 to 15 miles per hour tonight, clear skies in all three cities with a low near 88 degrees.

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Coming up, we're going to hear a piece of music that is a great introduction to the Baroque period of classical music. It's music written by a composer whose name I'm sure you've heard. That's coming up in about 45 minutes.

The title of this piece of music comes from a set of poems written by Emily Lawless. The particular poem details events of a battle that happened in 1745. This is called With the Wild Geese by Hamilton Hardy.

The National Weather Service in Phoenix has issued a severe thunderstorm warning for East Central La Paz County in West Central Arizona until 2:45 a.m. Mountain Standard Time. At 2:08 a.m. Mountain Standard Time, a severe thunderstorm was located 14 miles south of Vicksburg Junction, or 41 miles west of Tonopah, moving west at 10 miles per hour. Hazard, 60 miles per hour wind gusts and nickel-size hail. Source, radar indicated. Impact, expects damage to roofs, siding, and trees. This severe thunderstorm will remain over mainly rural areas of East Central La Paz County. This includes Arizona Interstate 10 between mile markers 44 and 61. For your protection, move to an interior room on the lowest floor of a building. Repeating, a severe thunderstorm warning has been issued until 2:45 a.m. Mountain Standard Time for the following county, La Paz, Arizona.

Bryden Thompson conducted the Ulster Orchestra with music by Hamilton Hardy called With the Wild Geese. Next, we'll hear music from a ballet written by Elena Katz-Chernin. The ballet is called Wild Swans. And this particular movement was a vocal aria, but we'll hear violin and piano perform it. Eliza's aria. Eliza is the princess whose wicked witch stepmother changes her brothers into swans. And Eliza has to break the spell to transform them back into humans.

0: Eliza's Aria from Wild Swans by Elena Katz-Chernin. Music from a ballet that's also gone viral after being used in an advertisement for a popular British bank. That was violinist Daniel Hope and pianist Jacques Amon on Music Through the Night. It's always great to have your company. I hope you're doing well tonight. If not, that's all right. It happens. I hope you stick around long enough so the music can work on changing that for you.
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Jakob Lindberg playing a lute suite by Jan Antonin Losi on Music Through the Night. You've heard of Bach, no matter how new you are to classical music. Well, next we're going to hear some Bach, which is a great introduction to the genre. This piece of music is a good introduction to the Baroque period of classical music. Written by Bach as a gesture for a high commander, he hoped he was going to get a job after writing this music, but that didn't work out. So later on, they would name this concerto after that commander who didn't hire Bach. Brandenburg, Concerto No. 4.

0: The Oregon Bach Festival Orchestra, led by Helmut Rilling, playing Bach's Brandenburg Concerto No. 4 on Music Through the Night. Great to have your company tonight. I'm Jalene Kahn.
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3: Mostly sunny and hot in Quartzsite today with a slight chance of showers after 2 p.m. The high is 112, the low this evening of 88 degrees. In Parker, the high is 110. Tonight, 88 degrees is the low, and Yuma climbing to 111, going down to 88 tonight.

Nature can really kick your imagination into gear. How often have you felt stuck, whether at work with a project or maybe emotionally, and you've spent some time in nature and cleared it all out? Sergei Rachmaninoff was at his country home when he began working on this music. It was a house 250 miles from Moscow. And he said that a walk in the country makes your eye catch sharp sparks of light on fresh foliage after showers. Your ears hear the rustling undernote of the woods. And you watch pale tints of sky over horizon after sundown. It was nature that Rachmaninoff says made it so this piece of music basically wrote itself. We'll hear the whole thing coming up in about 15 minutes.

It was his time in Cuba that inspired Camille Saint-Saëns to write this next piece of music. He was particularly inspired by a crackling fire in a hotel room fireplace. Havanaise by Camille Saint-Saëns.

0: French composer Camille Saint-Saëns took a trip to Cuba and was inspired there by the sound of a Cuban habanera when he wrote his Habanaise. We heard the ensemble Apasionado with violinist Jinju Cho and conductor Matthew Herzog on Music Through the Night. A Rachmaninoff piano concerto is coming up in about 5 minutes. I hope you can stick around.
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The Somnambulist by Philip Glass. I had to look up what that word meant. It means sleepwalking. Violinist and conductor Angèle Dubeau performed with La Pietà on Music Through the Night. Sergei Rachmaninoff spent time at a home 250 miles away from the big city, and it was that time in nature that he says made it so this piece of music basically wrote itself. Rach's Piano Concerto No. 3.

0: financial aid to low-income families that need help for paying for childcare. But as NPR's Joe Hernandez reports, in a third of U.S. states, those families may have to join a wait list.
1: There were an estimated 400,000 children on wait lists for child care assistance programs across the U.S. in the second half of last year. That's according to a report by the National Women's Law Center. That number has more than tripled since 2024, the group said. Child care advocates say Congress has never appropriated enough money for the Child Care and Development Fund, which helps subsidize care for low-income working families. But in recent years, wait lists have grown for other reasons. Pandemic relief money that helped support the National child care system recently ran out, and advocates say more families are now applying for aid. It comes at a time when U.S. child care prices are soaring, in some cases rivaling the cost of a mortgage or college tuition. Joe Hernandez, NPR News.
0: One person is dead, two others injured after a small plane crashed midair with a police helicopter in south central Pennsylvania yesterday. Police say the plane, a two-seat Cessna 150, veered sharply to the right as it tried to land at the airport in Carlisle, striking the helicopter from behind as it hovered near the runway. The plane's pilot was killed. Two state troopers in the helicopter, which was conducting routine exercises near the airport, were injured. The FAA and the NTSB are investigating the crash. I'm Janine Herbst, and you're listening to NPR News from Washington.
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8: 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I'm Leila Faldin.
9: And I'm Sasha Pfeiffer. The U.S. government's debt has reached a new high or a new low, depending on your point of view.
8: A daily update from the Treasury Department on Wednesday said the federal debt had topped $40 trillion. This year alone, Washington is adding more than $2 trillion in red ink. And that's driving up interest expenses for the government and everyone else.
9: NPR's Scott Horsley joins us to explain. Hi, Scott.
10: Good morning, Sasha.
9: All right, Scott, we're not in a recession. We're not in a pandemic. Things like that might justify the debt. So why is the debt growing so fast?
10: It's growing because the government is spending more than it takes in by a pretty wide margin. Last year, the GOP Congress voted to extend the 2017 tax cuts, so tax revenue is growing more slowly than it otherwise would. The administration had hoped to offset some of that with the tariff revenue, but of course a lot of the president's tariffs were struck down by the Supreme Court, so the government's actually had to refund more than $100 billion it collected. And meantime, spending just keeps going up. You know, a lot of the increased spending is the result of our aging population, which drives up costs for things like Medicare. But Carolyn Bordeaux, who heads a deficit watchdog group called the Concord Coalition, says some of it's driven by the growth of the debt itself.
11: The $40 trillion itself is just a number, but you have to think about the impact that that will have on the interest payments. We are now spending more on interest than we spend on national defense. It is one of the highest categories in terms of our expenditures, and is one of the fastest growing.
10: the government is spending more than

0: 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I'm Sasha Pfeiffer.
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4: With a wrongful conviction, there is the exonerated person who spent years in prison and the victim's family left with no justice.
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2: Think airs Monday through Thursday from 12 noon until 1 on KAWC. Mostly sunny and hot in Quartzsite today with a slight chance of showers after 2 p.m. The high is 112, the low this evening of 88 degrees. In Parker, the high is 110. Tonight, 88 degrees is the low, and Yuma climbing to 111, going down to 88 tonight.
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0: introduced are, quote, designed to fail because they're optional and not the default. Behar is a key witness for a consortium of states that have sued Meta, alleging that it violated consumer protection and child data protection laws and lied to the public about risks its platforms posed. Meta denies the accusations. And to note, the Chan Zuckerberg Initiative, a charity founded by Zuckerberg and his wife, is a financial supporter of NPR. John Ruich, NPR News.
1: The attorneys general of California, Colorado, Kentucky, and New Jersey are the primary plaintiffs in the case. Xu Jiaying, the founder of the Chinese property developer Evergrande Real Estate Group, has been sentenced to life in prison and his company's fined $2.3 billion after being convicted of engaging in large-scale financial fraud. This after the group collapsed with more than $300 billion in liabilities after Chinese authorities cracked down on excessive borrowing in the real estate industry in 2020. That sparked a downturn in the property market that's weighed on China's broader economy ever since. This is NPR.
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16: 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I'm Leila Fadel.
17: And I'm Sasha Pfeiffer. The war with Iran is in its sixth month, and oil is still struggling to move through the Strait of Hormuz.
16: President Trump's tried bombing Iran into submission. Now he's pivoting to economic warfare. In a lengthy post, he announced in all caps, quote, the most crushing economic operation ever taken against any country. And he called on allies to stand with the U.S. to unleash economic D-Day, as he called it, on Iran.
17: With us to talk about this is NPR international correspondent Aya Betraoui. Good morning, Aya.
18: Good morning.
17: So this crushing economic operation that Trump posted about, do we know what this would look like?
18: I mean, more of the same sanctions, the existing blockade, and even more pressure now. He's calling on allies around the world, countries around, to join him in this isolation of Iran. And we've seen maximum economic pressure before by President Trump. You'll recall this was his policy the first time he was in office. But this is a step beyond, because now there is that naval blockade in place, and it is blocking Iran from being able to export its oil. And this pivot from bombings to blockade comes as AAA says gas prices in the U.S. are up 30% on average from a year ago. So in many states, people are paying a dollar or more per gallon than they were. Diesel for trucks and jet fuel for flying are even higher. Now, that is because of Iran's chokehold on the Strait of Hormuz since the beginning of this war. Windward Maritime Intelligence Tracking says 5 million barrels of oil a day did exit the strait on average per day in July, but that is a fraction of the 20 million barrels that were going through before the war.
17: And all that oil that had been pouring through was coming from Gulf Arab allies who depended on it for revenue, for their economies, yet they are now stuck with this stalemate and its consequences. So what's the regional view on this?
18: Right. So the Iranian and Gulf oil is not going through that strait freely right now. Well, Trump's approach with Iran has swung wildly in this war. We've heard him threatening to wipe out an entire civilization and then talking up a deal with Iran. But now there is no deal, and Trump says there are no talks with the Iranians. And there are differences of opinion among Gulf Arab allies about all of this.

0: Defense team says the interview violated judicial conduct rules.
1: The best thing for justice to get him out of the place and get a neutral judge in.
0: A hearing on a separate motion for a new trial is scheduled for Thursday. For NPR News, I'm Caroline Love in McKinney.
2: On Wall Street, the Dow is down 379 points. The Nasdaq is down 190. 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
11: 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I'm Leila Fadel.
12: And I'm Sasha Pfeiffer. The U.S. government's debt has reached a new high or a new low, depending on your point of view.
11: A daily update from the Treasury Department on Wednesday said the federal debt had topped $40 trillion. This year alone, Washington is adding more than $2 trillion in red ink. And that's driving up interest expenses for the government and everyone else.
12: NPR's Scott Horsley joins us to explain. Hi, Scott.
13: Good morning, Sasha.
12: All right, Scott, we're not in a recession. We're not in a pandemic. Things like that might justify the debt. So why is the debt growing so fast?
13: It's growing because the government is spending more than it takes in by a pretty wide margin. Last year, the GOP Congress voted to extend the 2017 tax cuts, so tax revenue is growing more slowly than it otherwise would. The administration had hoped to offset some of that with the tariff revenue, but of course a lot of the president's tariffs were struck down by the Supreme Court, so the government's actually had to refund more than $100 billion it collected. And meantime, spending just keeps going up. You know, a lot of the increased spending is the result of our aging population, which drives up costs for things like Medicare. But Carolyn Bordeaux, who heads a deficit watchdog group called the Concord Coalition, says some of it's driven by the growth of the debt itself.
14: The $40 trillion itself is just a number, but you have to think about the impact that that will have on the interest payments. We are now spending more on interest than we spend on national defense. It is one of the highest categories in terms of our expenditures and is one of the fastest growing.
13: The government is spending more than $1 trillion this year just paying interest on the debt, and that's about 15% more interest than the government had to pay last year.
12: Yeah, and those growing interest payments are problematic. Explain what's behind the big jump in the interest payments.
13: Well, it's partly because the debt itself has gotten so big. You know, when you carry a big balance on your credit card, the interest payments go up. But it's also because the people who lend the government money are demanding higher interest rates now. This week, the interest rate on a 30-year government bond was the highest it's been in almost two decades. And Bordeaux says that drives up borrowing costs for everyone else.
14: Those interest rates are linked to everybody's mortgage payments. They're linked to small business loans. They're linked to the cost of living for Americans across the country.
13: Mortgage rates, for example, have climbed to about 6.7%. And of course, that's making it harder for people who are trying to buy their first home.
12: Very hard. Scott, is there any movement in Washington to get control over this growing debt?
13: Some members of Congress have started making noises about, you know, maybe setting up a fiscal commission of some sort. But those efforts don't seem to be getting a lot of traction so far. And let's face it, most voters are not screaming that they want to pay higher taxes.

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1: 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It's 8:06 a.m. You are tuned to Morning Edition on KWC. Arizona Western College main campus in Yuma, Gila Ridge High School, and other area schools in the Foothills and Ocotillo area closed yesterday morning due to no water. Our KAWC reporter Victor Calderon kept us updated until late evening. You can read his report online at kawc.org/news. I do want to let you know that as of 7 p.m. last night, the Agua Viva water treatment plant processes were restored, resulting in improved water pressures throughout the distribution system.
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12: It's Morning Edition from NPR News. I'm Leila Fadel.
13: And I'm Sasha Pfeiffer. The war with Iran is in its sixth month, and oil is still struggling to move through the Strait of Hormuz.
12: President Trump's tried bombing Iran into submission. Now he's pivoting to economic warfare. In a lengthy post, he announced in all caps, quote, the most crushing economic operation ever taken against any country. And he called on allies to stand with the U.S. to unleash economic D-Day, as he called it, on Iran.
13: With us to talk about this is NPR international correspondent Aya Petraoui. Good morning, Aya.
14: Good morning.
13: So this crushing economic operation that Trump posted about, do we know what this would look like?
14: I mean, more of the same sanctions, the existing blockade, and even more pressure now. He's calling on allies around the world, countries around, to join him in this isolation of Iran. And we've seen maximum economic pressure before by President Trump. You'll recall this was his policy the first time he was in office. But this is a step beyond, because now there is that naval blockade in place, and it is blocking Iran from being able to export its oil. And this pivot from bombings to blockade comes as AAA says gas prices in the U.S. are up 30% on average from a year ago. So in many states, people are paying a dollar or more per gallon than they were. Diesel for trucks and jet fuel for flying are even higher. Now, that is because of Iran's chokehold on the Strait of Hormuz since the beginning of this war. Windward Maritime Intelligence Tracking says 5 million barrels of oil a day did exit the strait on average per day in July, but that is a fraction of the 20 million barrels that were going through before the war.
13: And all that oil that had been pouring through was coming from Gulf Arab allies who depended on it for revenue, for their economies, yet they are now stuck with this stalemate and its consequences. So what's the regional view on this?
14: Right. So the Iranian and Gulf oil is not going through that strait freely right now. Well, Trump's approach with Iran has swung wildly in this war. We've heard him threatening to wipe out an entire civilization and then talking up a deal with Iran. But now there is no deal, and Trump says there are no talks with the Iranians. And there are differences of opinion among Gulf Arab allies about all of this. Oman, for example, which borders the Strait of Hormuz and is holding talks with Iran about its future management. Trump has threatened to bomb that country, Oman, because of those talks, which include possible tolls. That is despite Oman's history as a mediator between Washington and Tehran. Meanwhile, you have the United Arab Emirates, which this week took a step that aligns with Trump. The UAE halted all trade, commerce, and financial transactions with Iran after it says two Iranian missiles were fired toward it. It fell in open waters, but Iran denies that attack. However, I spoke with Mohammed Baharoun. He runs the Dubai Public Policy Research Center in the UAE, and he backs Trump's current approach.
15: Everyone have realized the limitation of military power. And I think now what the U.S. is trying to do is use the same weapon Iran is using against the world, which is economic sanctions.
14: And he says that while the U.S.-Israeli war launched on Iran triggered all of this, Iran's attacks now on oil and the global economy has to be stopped.
15: Attacking the world economy is not justifiable. Attacking other countries because you've been attacked by one country is not justifiable.
14: And remember, the UAE has dealt with the brunt of Iranian missile and

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3: Heat warning has been extended until Sunday evening at 8 p.m. for portions of southwest Arizona and southeast California. Heat index values up to 114 degrees today in Yuma, Parker, and Quartzsite. Southeasterly winds at 5 to 10 miles per hour with gusts up to 20 miles per hour. Partly cloudy tonight with a low near 88 degrees.
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7: And I'm Lauren Gilger. Also today on the show, is pushing back against immigration detention centers the new NIMBYism? What kindergarten vaccination rates look like in Arizona?
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7: And a sorority coach helps a new generation navigate Rush.
8: They're very adept at texting, but they're not super adept at conversation skills. 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
5: That and more on the show after a check of this hour's news.
9: Live from NPR News in Washington, I'm Lakshmi Singh. The Trump administration is working to calm financial market pressures by buying back its own debt. Today, Treasury Secretary Scott Bessent said the administration could be spending double, at least $4 billion, to do it. He spoke to White House reporters about the $40 trillion in U.S. government debt, instability in the bond market, and the more than 2% rise today in global oil prices as the U.S. pursues economic warfare against Iran.
10: We've got a spike in oil prices today that I don't really understand. You know, our announcement is for economic action, and I think that the economic action will mean that oil prices will come down sooner.
9: Meanwhile, the U.S. military says the Asia-based USS George Washington aircraft carrier is in the Middle East to relieve the USS Abraham Lincoln. The Lincoln has been deployed in the region for more than 250 days and has been the subject of inquiry following reports of mental health problems among members of the crew. North Korea fired off a barrage of short-range ballistic missiles for the third time this month. The U.S. and South Korean militaries are holding joint drills that were shortened following orders from President Trump. And NPR's Anthony Kuhn has the latest from Seoul.
11: South Korea's Joint Chiefs of Staff said they detected around 10 short-range ballistic missiles launched from the capital Pyongyang eastward toward the sea. Earlier in the day, North Korean leader Kim Jong-un's sister, Kim Yo-jong, dismissed the downsizing of the allies' joint drills, saying it wasn't worthy of comment. She called them provocative and aggressive. President Trump said he planned to meet with Kim this year. He said he had contacted Kim and received a positive response. Kim's sister said she had not heard anything about such contact. Kim acknowledged, though, the good personal relationship between her brother and Trump, despite the U.S.'s hostile policies towards North Korea. Anthony Kuhn, NPR News, Seoul.
9: The federal government offers financial aid to low-income families that need help paying for childcare. But NPR's Joe Hernandez reports in a third of U.S. states, those families may have to join a wait list.
12: There were an estimated 400,000 children on wait lists for child care assistance programs across the U.S. in the second half of last year. That's according to a report by the National Women's Law Center. That number has more than tripled since 2024, the group said. Child care advocates say Congress has never appropriated enough money for the Child Care and Development Fund, which helps subsidize care for low-income working families. But in recent years, wait lists have grown for other reasons. Pandemic relief money that helped support the national child care system recently ran out, and advocates say more families are now applying for aid. It comes at a time when U.S. child care prices are soaring, in some cases rivaling the cost of a mortgage or college tuition. Joe Hernandez, NPR News.
9: This is NPR News. Faith leaders from across the South traveled to Mississippi last night to take part in a national prayer rally honoring Nolan Wells, a black teenager whose death is under investigation. From member station WABE in Atlanta, Lily Oppenheimer reports.
13: Keynote speaker and Atlanta senior pastor of the New Birth Baptist megachurch, Jamal Bryant, said this during the service.
14: I bet you $1,000,000 if it was five black boys and one white boy on the boat. By now, there would have been an arrest. There would have been a warrant.
13: Wells was with a group of all-white teens when he went missing during a July 4th boating trip to Mississippi's Horn Island. Search teams found his body 2 days later. Authorities have released few details during the investigation, and a state autopsy has not yet been made public. An independent autopsy commissioned by the family ruled Wells' cause of death undetermined. The Congressional Black Caucus is also calling for a federal probe into the case. For NPR News, I'm Lily Oppenheimer in Atlanta.
9: Liberia has received the first group of 1,200 migrants ordered to leave the United States under a third country immigration policy that President Trump defends as a lawful response to a national security crisis. 20 people were flown into Roberts International Airport outside Monrovia today. Liberia's information minister says some of the people sent to the West African country are from North America, South America, and the Caribbean. Immigrant rights advocates say the Trump administration has deported thousands of people to nearly two dozen countries that are not their own. It's NPR News.
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0: Good morning and welcome to the show here on KJZZ 91.5 in Phoenix. I'm Lauren Gilger.
1: And I'm Mark Brody. Coming up, could the financial loss taken by the company owned by the Suns owner end up impacting the team?
0: And we meet the sorority coach helping girls get into Arizona sororities.
1: But first, the percentage of kindergartners in this country who have exemptions from getting mandatory school vaccines was up last school year from 3.6% to 4.2%. That means about 155,000 more students were exempt from the vaccines. In Arizona, more than 10.5% of kindergartners had an exemption, according to the Centers for Disease Control and Prevention. This is happening as the country deals with its worst measles outbreak in more than three decades. The vaccine for measles is one of those that's generally required to go to school as part of the MMR vaccine, which also includes mumps and rubella. With me to talk about this is Ashley Chambers, Executive Director of the group Arizona Families for Vaccines. Ashley, good morning. Welcome.
2: Good morning. Thank you so much for having me.
1: Do these numbers surprise you at all?
2: No. These numbers absolutely do not surprise me.
1: How come?
2: I think anybody who is in America right now, if you are paying attention to anything, whether that's the news, whether that's social media, whether that's conversations happening in your neighborhood, people are talking about vaccines. And some people are talking about them positively, but I think for the most part, the conversations that people do have about vaccines are negative conversations, and that's based off of misinformation. I think the majority of people, if you are talking about vaccines, it's because you're not supportive of them. The majority of people just vaccinate their kids, move on with their life, and then don't talk about it.
1: So what does it mean in Arizona? Obviously, this is not like every county, every city has the same number, but 10.5% of five-year-olds, kindergartners, 5 and 6 year olds going to kindergarten aren't vaccinated against things like measles and chickenpox and whooping cough and polio.
2: Yeah, that's huge. I mean, if you think about it, think about a birthday party that you would have with your kids. If 10% of those kiddos aren't vaccinated and you've got 20 kids there, that's two kids. That's two kids that could potentially be spreading a disease to others that aren't vaccinated. And that's a big problem. And I think the thing that we're missing and the thing that is said a lot in this debate is, well, if you're vaccinated, why do you care if other people are vaccinated? But that is just a huge scientific literacy problem because there are kids going through cancer treatment, newborn babies, even toddlers that aren't fully immunized. So when you are talking about people who are unvaccinated, you are posing a risk to those people who cannot get vaccinated or are too young to do it.
1: So what does it mean for those classrooms? I mean, as you say, like, there are some kids for whom it's not possible to get vaccinated. We saw this during COVID. There were people who, like, for whatever reason, their immune systems would not allow them to take the vaccine. So what does it mean? I mean, we're dealing with a measles outbreak in the state and around the country. Like, what's the implication of this percentage of students who are not vaccinated?
2: I mean, I think we are sitting ducks. We are vulnerable to a resurgence of diseases that we had, for all intents and purposes, eradicated in this country. I think we're really headed down a path, and quite honestly, I don't see it changing. I don't see it changing anytime soon because vaccines are a victim of their own success, right? The reason that parents nowadays are susceptible to misinformation is because they're not seeing the repercussions of measles. They're not seeing kids in wheelchairs because of paralytic polio. They're not seeing these things. And until we, you know, start seeing a really big resurgence of these things, I don't think parents are going to take it seriously. I just don't.
1: Do you think the fact that we are seeing the number of cases of measles we're seeing now might change that?
2: I honestly don't know. I don't know if people hearing a story about a friend of a friend who got measles is going to change their mind. I think the social media culture behind the anti-vaccine community is so strong. I have seen some posts that would blow your mind. And I think it's really scary for parents who have this brand new baby or this toddler and they see them as so vulnerable. You worked so hard to create this life and it's beautiful. And then you're pediatrician is talking to you about things that you may not understand, and they have a very short window of time to talk to you about it with that visit, right? They're talking about these different types of vaccines that are important to protect this precious angel against things you have never seen. Yet you go home and you are inundated in maybe your mom chats or on your Facebook post about scary things that have happened to this precious angel that they got from a vaccine.

0: seen. And whether or not it's true, it's in your brain, right? Like, so that's what you're thinking about. So when you think about the amount of time that this misinformation has to capture you versus the amount of time that your pediatrician has to spend with you in that brief period of time of your appointment, I think it's no wonder that we are seeing these vaccine rates drop like this.
1: Are we seeing different reasons for people getting, parents getting exemptions from their kids from these vaccines?
0: Yeah, I mean, in Arizona, we have a couple different ways that you can get exemptions. The first one is a medical exemption. So for those kiddos that for whatever reason, maybe their immune system has gone through cancer treatment or they have an autoimmune disease, but they cannot get a vaccine. So they get a medical exemption. That is less than 1%. That is a tiny percent.
1: And I would assume you're okay. You're okay with that kind of exemption. Yeah?
0: Of course.
1: Yeah.
0: And I don't have a blanket policy about exemptions, period. I wouldn't come on here and say I have a blanket policy about exemptions. What I would say is that the majority of parents who are getting exemptions are getting it based off of misinformation. They're not getting it for a religious reason because the majority of religions, almost all major religions, promote vaccination. And they promote it because they know that it protects community and it protects individuals. I would say the majority of it is personal beliefs based off of misinformation about the dangers of vaccines. And I will say this, we have had anecdotal data about parents who say that they will not vaccinate their kids just because they know that herd immunity is so high. But once they have started to see herd immunity waning a little bit and they're starting to see reports of measles, they have then decided to make the choice to then vaccinate their kiddos. So it's interesting, but I don't think that that is a large percentage of parents. And again, that's anecdotal data. We don't have studies that ask parents, why did you now choose to vaccinate your kiddos after all this time? And I think that would be a great study to do. So if any researchers are listening.
1: All right. So Ashley, before we let you go, you sound pretty pessimistic about these numbers changing. At the same time, though, it is your job to try to make that happen. So like, what can people like you, groups like yours, do to try to reverse this?
0: Yeah. So my organization, Arizona Families for Vaccines, we want policy that increases access and confidence in vaccines. So we do not talk to individuals about whether or not they should vaccinate their kiddos. That's for the conversation between your pediatrician and the parent. But what we want and what we call on our elected leaders to do is to start putting policies and messaging in place that encourages parents to vaccinate their kiddos, and it encourages parents to learn more about vaccines, and they need to come together with a solution about how to fight misinformation. Just posting stuff on social media is not enough. And one thing I would say, I would ask our Arizona legislators to stop putting forth bills that are based off of vaccine misinformation. For better or for worse, these people are looked at as leaders in their community, and when year after year we have lawmakers putting forth bills based off of misinformation, spreading misinformation about vaccines, that is particularly harmful.
1: All right, I'll have to leave it there. That is Ashley Chambers, Executive Director of the group Arizona Families for Vaccines. Ashley, thank you.
0: Thank you.

0: The mortgage company owned by Phoenix Suns owner Matt Ishbia reported a nearly $500 million loss for the second quarter of this year. That announcement came on the same day United Wholesale Mortgage said it was entering into a more than $2 billion capital partnership with an investment firm called Oak Tree Capital Management. These moves have raised questions about Ishbia's finances and what it could potentially mean for his ownership of the Suns and Mercury. Karina Vanek has written about this. She's the development reporter for the Arizona Republic. She joins me now to talk more about what's going on here. Karina, good morning.
1: Good morning. Thanks for having me.
0: Thanks for being here. So what happened with United Wholesale Mortgage? That's a pretty, seems like a pretty big loss.
1: It is a big loss, especially following a quarter where they had a net gain. So kind of a pretty stark difference between Q1 and Q2 for United Wholesale Mortgage. I think they attribute it to kind of a number of different factors, but you're right that after the announcement of the partnership with Oak Tree, the losses were posted, but the stock price also dropped pretty rapidly.
0: And am I right that Ishbia and his representatives in the company are saying that the two are not necessarily related? Like, they're not entering into this partnership with the other firm to make up for the loss, right?
1: So yes and no. I think that the partnership kind of was related a little bit more to a failed merger that United Wholesale Mortgage was trying to enter in with another company called Two Harbors. It wasn't actually a merger. United Wholesale Mortgage was going to acquire Two Harbors. And then kind of later down the line, after it had been announced, Two Harbors backed out of that deal and then decided to merge with another company. And that's now in litigation. But it does make sense that some of this loss kind of closely mirrors what they were expecting to get out of the Two Harbors acquisition. So there could be accounted for that way.
0: Is there also a role in interest rates in what's going on with United Wholesale Mortgage?
1: At large, yes. Nationally, home sales are down. So when your company is solely based off of mortgage lending and fewer people are buying houses and taking out mortgages, because of interest rates and because of home pricing and just kind of wider factors in our economy, obviously that makes sense that a wholesale mortgage company would suffer because of higher interest rates and fewer home sales.
0: So obviously, you know, Matt Ishbia has a good amount of money. He owns this company. He owns the Suns and the Mercury. Like, how big of a hit was this to United Wholesale Mortgage? Like, is this concerning to them?
1: I think it is probably concerning more so than that they probably want to say. But Ishbia did kind of, during his earnings call, allude to the idea that he personally could have funded this $2 billion influx that they got from Oak Tree. As it stands, he actually already is putting in about $550 million of his own money. So he alluded to the idea he could have funded it himself, but chose to partner with Oak Tree for a strategic partner and kind of what they bring to the table. That's kind of for them to decide what the value is that Oak Tree brings, but that is what he mentioned in the earnings call.
0: Okay. And am I right that he has also said that this in no way impacts his role and ownership of the Suns and Mercury?
1: Yes, they have been quite clear about that these are kind of unrelated issues to his ownership of the teams. In fact, a spokesperson from UWM said and confirmed that Matt is kind of in the later stages of buying out many of the minority owners of the Suns and Mercury, which will bring his ownership, I believe it's to 99%. So he will own nearly all of the teams himself.
0: Is that, I mean, obviously nobody knows his finances better than he and his team do, but like in the world of finance and maybe even in the world of the NBA, like are there people who are questioning whether he can continue owning the team and spending the kind of money that one needs to spend to own a team?
1: I think I've seen some speculation kind of one way or another, but I haven't seen, you know, widespread concern from the NBA or any other team owners saying that this is, you know, a major red flag or anything that needs to be immediately dealt with. I think that obviously a company, a publicly traded company at that, is going to have its ups and downs. But I think that to suggest that it's going to affect the ownership of the team might be a little bit premature, and who knows, maybe this deal will right the ship.
0: Sure. Yeah. So how significant is the deal with Oaktree Capital Management? Like, is United Wholesale Mortgage saying like, this is all we need? We're good now.
1: They're saying that this deal will help them kind of fortify their finances for now and pay down a lot of existing debt. So I don't know that it means that they'll be totally in the clear after this deal is done. But Oaktree does get some representation on the board after this deal is done. And then they'll have a little bit of kind of voting power as far as the future of UWM. So there will be kind of some shifts there. But yeah, they did say that this is mostly to pay down debt and kind of strengthen their balance sheets right now.
0: I would imagine the future of the company is kind of tied, as you referenced earlier, to the future of the housing market and how many people are buying and how many mortgages they need to take out and what the interest rates are on those mortgages. Yeah.
1: For sure. And that's something that Matt Ishbia also kind of mentioned in his call, and they've kind of echoed that sentiment in the last couple of days, has been that mortgages are typically cyclical. You know, they kind of follow economic cycles. If, you know, people don't have the extra money to spend, they might stay in their house longer, or they might not want to get a mortgage at the interest rates that are being offered right now. So the idea being, as the economic cycle kind of shifts and change and maybe, you know, rates change, people will be more willing to buy houses. It would help a company like United Wholesale Mortgage.
0: Sure. All right. That is Karina Vanek. She covers development for the Arizona Republic. Karina, thanks as always. I appreciate it.
1: Yeah, thanks so much.
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4: 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I love you more with every year we share."
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2: Good morning. It's the show on KJZZ 91.5. I'm Lauren Gilger.
0: And I'm Mark Brody. Coming up, a sorority coach who preps young women on what it takes to audition for Greek life.
8: Well, I usually start working with a girl when she's a senior in high school. And by then, you know, they already have a lot of pictures on their Instagram, and their mothers will say to me, please tell her to take that picture down. And I will look. I've seen it all. Trust me.
0: What does it take to get into the house of their dreams?
2: But first, when residents of Surprise found out earlier this year that a massive immigration detention and processing center was planned to go into a 400,000 square foot plus warehouse in their city, they pushed back. Republicans and Democrats alike were concerned about the lack of notice from the federal government and strains on the city that could result. It's just one example of the kind of pushback to immigration detention centers that our next guest highlights in his new book, How to Close a Camp. Journalist John Washington chose to call them immigration camps purposely in this book, echoing the history of concentration camps he thinks is apropos. He'll be at Changing Hands Bookstore in Tempe next week, and I spoke with him more about it, beginning with his own immigration story that led him to this work.
9: My mother, she migrated, basically fled Romania when she was a teenager and settled in Ohio. And, you know, I grew up in that Romanian American community where being a migrant was one of the core pieces of a lot of people's identity. And it was, you know, one of the main stories that they told about their history. And we're really happy to have found a place to settle. And that came into stark contrast, that reality and that sort of feeling of welcome came into stark contrast when I started realizing and came of age politically what the situation is like for so many other migrants and how things have changed, especially along the U.S.-Mexico border, but obviously now much beyond that, where people feel very much the opposite of welcome. They feel fear. You know, Tom Homan, the border czar, before the second Trump administration came back into office, said that all migrants should be looking over their shoulder.
2: I want to talk about immigration detention centers. In this book, you're calling them camps, which I know is a purposeful decision that you address right off the bat. Tell us why.
9: Well, I think when you call them camps, you sort of have this idea of a really dark period in recent human history, which is during the Second World War and the proliferation of concentration camps. And people are both sort of, I think, drawn to and wary of thinking through that history when we see what's happening today in the immigration detention landscape. But when you get down to it, there's a definition of concentration camp, which is the confinement of civilians who have not necessarily committed a crime and the long-term confinement of them. And that is exactly what we're seeing today. And we have that one, what I already mentioned, this one recent history of concentration camps they used in the Third Reich, but we also have had concentration camps in the United States. I mean, what are often sort of euphemistically termed internment camps for Japanese Americans during World War II. And you go back further into the history and you look at the pattern of reservations for Native Americans and see how some of these things sort of blend together. And the very first concentration camps in the world in Cuba, South Africa, and the Philippines were sort of used as models for the development later in the 20th century for concentration camps. And what we have right now is just these facilities where people are held indefinitely, not because they've committed a crime, but because of either who they are or where they're from. And the conditions inside are really, really god-awful. People are dying, being tortured, subjected to solitary confinement, have zero or no access or very little access to medical care. Sometimes they don't see the sun for weeks at a time. You know, what do we call these? I think whitewashing them, like using this bureaucratic language of detention center, sort of masks over the reality that people suffer inside of them.
2: So you mentioned how quickly growing this industry is, especially under the Trump administration, but it really is an industry that's been growing over the last few decades. Put this into context for us in terms of what this looks like now and what it's looked like, you know, in recent history here.
9: Right. So, you know, the number of people who were detained before the turn of the last century was typically in the 10,000 range. And that really started ramping up after September 11th and through successive administrations on both sides of the, you know, partisan divide. You know, we saw a number of really important key steps in the Clinton and Obama administrations to expand the footprint of immigration detention. And then it absolutely went into warp speed under the second Trump administration. Last summer, with the so-called Big Beautiful Bill, there was $45 billion over 4 years dedicated specifically to expanding immigration detention. Right now, after this summer's reconciliation bill, the Trump administration has through 2029 approximately $240 billion for immigration enforcement. That's almost a quarter of $1 trillion. And a lot of that is being used to build out and buy more detention capacity. And those numbers are bearing out. You know, the beginning of the Trump administration, there was 39 some thousand people held. Right now, there's a little bit over 65,000. And the goal of this administration is to hit 108,000 people detained at any given time in these detention camps.
2: Wow. Okay. So the main story here, though, you're trying to tell in this book is sort of the anecdote to that, right? Like how communities are actively fighting back against these and successfully often. Tell us about one of those communities. I know you talked to and visited many.
9: Yeah. So There is a very concerted pushback against immigration detention. Immigration detention is actually one of the linchpins of this system. So you can't have people making arrests if there's nowhere to put them. And so that is why so many communities have targeted immigration detention. There is another reason, however, and that's because people just kind of don't want them in their backyard. And that is true for both, you know, Democratic and Republican, you know, deep red conservative MAGA strongholds. And we've seen this in places like Social Circle, Georgia. This is a community that voted overwhelmingly for Trump in the last election. And yet, as soon as it was announced that there's going to be one of these mega detention centers, possibly capacity of 10,000 people, they're like, whoa, we don't want this here. It was a form of NIMBYism that I think people have been harnessing on both sides of the political divide to say, like, okay, we can work with you if you don't want a detention center, and we can try to shut this down. And there have been a lot of wins recently. You know, think of some of the warehouse models that we've seen even in Arizona. Yeah. Surprise is right now the development of that purchase warehouse for $70 million that caught the local community completely unawares. They stepped up and pushed back really hard. And right now, they've at least temporarily stopped it.
2: Yeah, yeah, happening right here in our backyard.
9: Yeah.
2: I want to ask you about the approach you take in this book, because it's called How to Close a Camp. Like, this is quite literally and very explicitly like a guide almost for for how people are doing this and how you think others should be doing it as well. I wonder how you view your role here as a journalist and and as an advocate. Like, where do you think that line stands today?
9: Yeah, well, you know, first of all, I think this is a classic example of what we call solutions journalism. You know, I am reporting on a number of different communities who have done this work, who see real harms being committed, who see themselves, their communities, and their neighbors targeted and want it to stop. And I explore that history, the current context, and what they're doing. And you know, that is just something that journalists have always done. I think, of course, that a lot of people might question whether I have stake in the game. I push back on that. I don't think this is a partisan issue. I think human rights are not something that fall on either the Republican or the Democratic side or independent or whatever. I don't think advocating for and calling out harms against a specifically targeted population because of who they are is actually advocacy. I think, if anything, it's just calling for basic human decency and the upholding of human rights standards.
2: Okay, we'll leave it there. John Washington is a journalist, author of the new book, How to Close a Camp, as well as a staff writer for Lookout. John, thank you so much for coming back on the show. Appreciate it very much.
9: Thanks, Lauren. Always glad to talk to you.
0: And this is the show.
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10: From KAWC News, I'm Cisco Stargazer. A proposition aimed at placing restrictions on Arizona's Empowerment Scholarship Account program is no longer making it to the November ballot. After the Goldwater Institute sued to challenge thousands of petition signatures for Prop 212, the case eventually reached the Arizona Supreme Court. On Tuesday, justices ruled on how the final total should be calculated, sending the case back for final determination. But both sides already agree that under the court's ruling, Prop 212 will fall short of the signatures needed for the ballot. Beth Lewis, director of Saver Schools Arizona, said that instead of knocking on doors for Prop 212, they'll be knocking for candidates that'll support public schools.
11: We have a legislature right now that is dead set against any guardrails to the voucher program, even the basic things like fingerprinting, right? Basic transparency. And so clearly we need a new legislature. We've always known that.
10: Prop 212 would have limited purchases for non-educational items and returned unused funds back to the state, among other reforms. From KAWC News, I'm Cisco Stargate.
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2: 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I'm Lauren Gilger.
0: And I'm Mark Brody. Both APS and SRP report breaking demand records this summer, delivering more energy than they ever had before during the peak of the valley summer heat. And higher temperatures and more demand for electricity mean higher energy bills for utility customers. A new report finds many households across the country cannot afford those bills, including in Arizona. Elizabeth Berg is a policy analyst at Duke University's Nicholas Institute in the Heat Policy Innovation Hub. She's also the lead author of the paper titled The Cost of Keeping Cool, Energy Affordability, and Extreme Heat. She joins me to talk about what she found. And Elizabeth, what stands out to you from this new research?
17: Sure. So our analysis largely took a pretty broad look at the intersecting impacts of extreme heat and energy burdens. And I'd say one of the main takeaways is that energy poverty is extremely common. So we looked at this along a few metrics, but broadly, we were looking at what percentage of households have to spend an unaffordable amount of their income, so more than 6%, just on energy bills. And while it varies slightly year to year, we found that about 1 in 3 households is in this position of having to spend an unaffordable amount just on their monthly utility expenses.
0: What are the implications of that, that so many households are basically running up bills for energy that they can't afford to pay?
17: I mean, it just puts people in a really tough position of making kind of impossible choices. So it puts these households in the position of needing to choose between maintaining a safe living environment, making sure that they are running cooling when they need, heating when they need, and paying for other necessities.
0: Did you find that the bills tend to be highest in either the winter or the summer, depending on which part of the country they're in, as opposed to, you know, in the spring or in the fall?
17: That is one thing that we looked at. At least from an academic perspective, a lot of people talk about energy burdens in an annual context, but of course we pay our bills monthly. So we were trying to look at how often, even if someone comes out totally fine at the end of the year, how often people are still facing a couple months or seasons of unaffordable burden. Nationally, it's either the winter or the summer when costs tend to peak. In most states, winter is the most expensive month. However, that we were finding that in the warmer parts of the country, Arizona included, one of 7 states in this category, summertime is the season with the highest energy bills.
0: Well, so to the point you were just making about how a lot of academics look at this annually, but of course we pay our bills monthly, you found that in Arizona, generally the annual energy bill was not among the highest in the country. Although, you know, if you talk to folks here this time of year, bills are really, really high. So is that just a sort of an accounting issue of how the data were looked at as opposed to what folks are actually paying sort of on a month-to-month basis?
17: We're always kind of restricted at looking at average conditions. There are a lot of factors at play that can vary regionally that will shape kind of where we see some of these hotspots of really high energy costs. So climate is one of them. If you're somewhere with really extreme temperatures, you're going to be doing more to cool or to heat your home. Some of it comes down to the cost of residential energy, as well as what type of fuel are you using? Are you in an area that's entirely powered by electricity? Do you rely on natural gas? These all have different costs. But one thing we found when you talk about energy poverty, which is looking not just at the overall bills, but how that compares to incomes, on that basis, things are much more consistent across the country, and it often tracks with income. So we were still finding that a sizable portion, a quarter to a third of homes, were in this position of having unaffordable bills almost wherever we looked.
0: The energy cost issue is an interesting one, and I wonder what kind of relationship you found between, you know, how expensive or inexpensive energy is and how much energy is actually being used. Like, I wonder if you found places that maybe have more expensive energy and people maybe aren't using a ton of it, but because of the cost of energy, their bills are higher, or vice versa.
17: So one part of our analysis was to specifically look at how the cost, not of all home energy expenditures, but specifically the cost of cooling or the cost of running air conditioning, has varied by county, but also has been changing over time. And while the places that are spending the most on air conditioning tend to be places that have higher climates, we were finding that it's areas where residential electricity rates are growing seems to be the places that are facing kind of this recent affordability crisis or facing more recent increases rather than it just being driven by kind of demand or usage alone. Mm. So California is a state that really stands out in our analysis. They've had a lot of recent increases in electricity rates. A lot of that was due to having to pay for upgrades to their grid to make it more resilient to wildfires. But those costs are passed down to the consumers. And we looked from 2018 to 2024, and there are some counties in California that were increasing their cost just of cooling was increasing by, you know, more than $50 a year.
0: Well, and you also found that a lot of counties in Arizona, the cost of cooling is going up as well. Did you find that that is mostly related to the cost of energy? Is it just because it's hotter, it's getting warmer here, and people need to use more energy? Like, do you have a sense of why those costs in Arizona might be going up?
17: So on a long-term basis, a lot of it has to do with temperatures. Just when we're looking at the last 6 to 8 years or so, most of the increase itself has been due to increases in cost. Yes, Arizona is one of the states that stood out as having several counties with pretty significant increases in the cost of cooling. I pulled one example for you. In the Phoenix area, we found that the cost of cooling for an average household in 2024 was about $120 more than it would have been at that same house for the same family in 2018, just 6 years earlier.
0: So a lot of utilities talk about programs they have to try to help folks who are maybe struggling to pay their bills or falling behind on their energy bills. Did you find that those programs are effective? Like, do they have the intended effect?
17: So while looking at the impact of these programs was a bit outside of the scope of our analysis, one thing that we did look at is where protections exist, and specifically where seasonal protections exist. How often do utilities or states offer additional support during the times of year when costs are most likely to increase? So when temperatures are really, really high or really, really cold. And we found that throughout the country on a state and federal level, there is just much more support for energy affordability and energy access during the winter than there is during the summer.
0: Well, so given the realities of energy costs being what they are and temperatures being what they are, what do we do about this? Like, how do we try to make it so that households are better able to pay their energy bills and not be too hot in the summer or too cold in the winter?
17: I mean, I think one thing that we're really trying to emphasize with this report is that access to cooling is like a life-saving necessity. In a lot of cases, I think the way some of this policy is set up almost treats that as a bit more of a luxury. You can keep things cool to be more comfortable. And we're really trying to emphasize that in a lot of places, we're way past that point, and people are trying to reduce cooling or not have access to air conditioning to an extent that is actually threatening their health and well-being. So I think it's a bit of a perspective shift there.
0: All right. Well, Elizabeth, thanks so much for the conversation. I really appreciate it.
17: You're very welcome. Great to talk to you.
0: Elizabeth Berg is a policy analyst at Duke University's Heat Policy Innovation Hub.
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0: Good morning. It's the show on KJZZ 91.5. I'm Mark Brody.
2: And I'm Lauren Gilger. ASU is back in session, which means hordes of students are heading to campus, unpacking their dorm rooms and figuring out how to get to their classes. And it also means hordes of girls are getting ready to rush, that is, rush sororities. And they don't look exactly like they used to.
20: You know, boyfriends and girlfriends are going to come and go, but this is for life.
2: Social media is riddled with videos of sorority girls dancing, flipping, and lip-syncing their hearts out in sometimes really impressive routines. Rush is increasingly being sponsored by big brands like Nike, Sephora, and Dunkin'. But our next guest this morning says it's not really about any of that flashy Rush Talk content. It's about finding community. Tammy Shaw is a sorority recruitment coach who helps girls here and all over the country get into the house of their dreams. She was in Alpha Chi Omega at ASU in the early 1980s, and she told me getting into a sorority is about more than looking pretty and being able to dance.
8: When people say it's a beauty show, I kind of take offense to that, although it's nice to think that we are all beauty queens, but that's really not the truth of it.
2: What is the truth of it? What are sororities judging you on?
8: Well, they're not really judging you, but they're looking to see if you're a good fit. And what do you think, Lauren, is the single most important thing that will help determine your success or failure during sorority recruitment?
2: What would it be? I don't know. I mean, like, I want to say something cynical like your Instagram profile, but it's probably like small talk, right? Being able to be friendly.
8: Well, those are certainly part of it. And your social media, certainly, we didn't have that 10 years ago,
2: right.
8: But it's your grades.
2: Ah.
8: Your grades are going to determine your success, and you can't fudge on that. The school will send a report to the sororities, and we're looking at that to make sure what's on the application matches what the student provided at the time they were admitted to the college.
2: Wow. Okay. So there's some backgrounding involved in this.
8: The smarter sororities that are doing a really good job at vetting everybody will catch that.
2: Hmm. Such an online generation, this one coming up that you're coaching right now. I mean, how do you make sure that they are representing themselves online on their social media in the way they, you know, want to be represented?
8: Right. Well, I usually start working with a girl when she's a senior in high school. And by then, you know, they already have a lot of pictures on their Instagram, and their mothers will say to me, please tell her to take that picture down. And I will look. I've seen it all. Trust me. It's not really typical that I have to tell them to take something down. I mean, obviously, if there's alcohol and, you know, you're in ninth grade, that's probably not a good look for you.
2: Mm-hmm.
8: But social media really has changed the game.
2: When you say you've seen it all, what do you mean?
8: Well, if a mom calls me and is interested in hiring me, I always ask for the daughter's Instagram handle first because I have to do my homework as well. And if I get on there and it's kind of a train wreck. You know, these kids, they just live every minutia online. And there are some things that we don't need to see, right? And I've raised kids too, and they've been in Greek life too. But if you're sharing, oversharing way too much, and you look to be growing up too fast, you know, that's something I really can't fix.
2: What's the biggest challenge today, Tammy, in coaching these girls who want to get into a specific sorority, maybe a very exclusive one?
8: Well, it's no different than getting into any of them. The biggest issue for me today is these kids have lived through COVID. They're very adept at texting, but they're not super adept at conversation skills. They truly aren't. And they don't know how to have a conversation with a stranger.
2: So what, you coach them on small talk, essentially?
8: Oh, absolutely. I know the questions they're going to be asked. We kind of role play their answers, and I tell them the best way to answer a question. I'm not asking them to lie or misrepresent themselves, but have you heard of something called an elevator pitch?
2: Yes.
8: Well, none of these girls have. And I have to kind of tell them what an elevator pitch is. And I say to them, pretend you're going to the 32nd floor of the building and you're riding in the elevator with a girl in a sorority that you wish to be in. You have to sell yourself before it gets to the 32nd floor. And you have to know how to talk about yourself, because if you don't sell yourself, nobody will want to buy you.
2: Want to buy you. How did you get into sorority coaching, Tammy? I understand you were in a sorority at ASU years ago.
8: So I was in a sorority at Arizona State. And a couple of years after I graduated, I was tapped to be an advisor. So sororities and fraternities everywhere have adult advisors. And I was working as an elementary school librarian in Scottsdale. This was in 2004. And one of the teachers came in about this time of year, actually, and she was very upset. And she said, Tammy, I know you're in a sorority. I wasn't in one in college. My daughter is going through Rush at the University of Arizona, and she's crying. I don't know the words she's using. I don't understand any of them. Would you please talk to her?
2: Right.
8: And I knew her daughter. So I called her, and let me tell you about this girl, Lauren, Horizon High School.
2: Okay.
8: 4.0, National Honor Society, captain of varsity POM, all the things that any sorority would want on paper.
2: Right.
8: And I said, well, tell me about what you're talking about at these parties. And she started explaining, and I'm thinking to myself, red flag, red flag, red flag.
2: No.
8: They don't know how to talk about themselves. And I think when you're nervous and you're 18 and you've got a girl that you don't know on the other side of the couch and you're telling stories and you sound really funny and you've got diarrhea of the mouth and you're thinking to yourself, oh my gosh, I'm making her laugh. She likes me.
2: Right.
8: Well, you might not be saying the things that they want to hear.
2: Yeah.
8: So being funny is not the same as presenting who you are, what your values are, and what you're looking for in Greek life.
2: Yeah. Okay. So you can coach them through that. I mean, you say this is more than a beauty pageant. You kind of don't like it when people think of Rush in that way. Is there room, though, for individuality in this? Like,
8: Definitely.
2: It looks like when you watch these videos of sorority girls rushing, like very cookie cutter, right?
8: Right. Well, it can look like that. I know the TikTok and the dancing and all of that. You know, I tell my clients, don't be fooled. They put all the pretty girls in the front. They have all the girls that were dancers in high school in the front.
2: Right.
8: Everybody in the back, you know, that's who you need to focus on.
2: Okay.
8: Not so much shiny pennies in the front.
2: Okay, so we have to talk about how much this process has changed in the last, honestly, like decade, like you said.
8: It's really just changed since the advent of the internet.
2: Right.
8: So when I went to ASU back in the early, early 80s, the sororities didn't know who I was until I walked in the door.
2: Mm-hmm.
8: And now we know everything about you before we've even met you. It's all online.
2: Right. So you think even today and even in this, you know, environment in which it looks very, you know, specific online, that there's still real value to this?
8: There is. And I know there are a lot of stereotypes, and some of that can be true or look to be true, but I know the other side and I know how genuine it is. And these freshmen come in and, man, they want belonging. Mm-hmm. They want to continue maybe having a friend group like they had at Xavier College Prep or Notre Dame Prep. They're looking for that. I mean, it's daunting to go and maybe not know anybody, and you'll get it by joining a sorority. And I hear a lot, people will say, well, I didn't have to buy my friends in college.
2: Right. You hear that criticism for sure.
8: You hear it. And I'm going to tell you, Lauren, I did join a sorority. So I guess you could say I did buy my friends. And let me tell you, it was worth every penny I spent. They are still, I'm 65 years old. I've got some best friends still from my pledge days at ASU. They were the bridesmaids in my wedding. They were the women that I called when I, you know, had my first child. It lasts for a lifetime.
2: Okay, I'll leave it there. Tammy Shaw, sorority recruitment coach, joining us this rush season. Tammy, thank you so much for coming on the show. I really appreciate it.
8: My pleasure. Thank you.

0: Mark, did you do Greek life in college?
1: I did not. No, how about you?
0: You know, we didn't even have it where I went to college. No Greek life. But yeah, I might have.
1: Okay. But you wouldn't have, had a coach to help you get in at that point,
0: I don't
1: right?
0: think they existed then. Yeah. I don't know.
1: That is so interesting. All right. Well, that'll do it for this Thursday edition of the show. Thank you, as always, so much for listening. Don't forget to sign up for the show's weekly newsletter. It is called Radio Heads. 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The show is produced by Sativa Peterson, Nick Sanchez, Amber Victoria Singer, Athena Ankra, and Ayanna Hamilton, as well as Bruce Drummond. Sky Shout is our digital editor. Claire Lawton is our newsletter editor. Chad Snow is the news director. The show was created by John Hoban. Our executive producer is Amy Silverman. For Lauren Gilger, I'm Mark Brody here in Phoenix. Have a terrific rest of your day. Hope to have you right back here tomorrow.
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3: It's partly cloudy and breezy with dangerously hot and humid weather conditions continuing in Yuma, Parker, and Quartzsite. Heat index values as high as 114 degrees today. Winds out of the southeast at 5 to 10 miles per hour. Tonight, mostly clear with a low near 88 degrees.
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I'm Garvey Bailey, and for Tom Power, welcome to Q. The playwright, actor, and director Giovanni C. is a mainstay at the Stratford Festival. He's led theaters across Canada, and last year he mounted a play called Salesman in China in Stratford that is now part of the upcoming Mervish season. He's on a roll, and his latest, The Tao of the World, is a glitzy, sexy restoration comedy set in Singapore. All signs lead to another hit. Giovanni C. is here to talk theater, identity, COVID, and baseball. Plus, he's a young rising country superstar who didn't love the sound of his own voice growing up. Max McNown is getting comfortable with stardom. He dropped by to share some music and his story.

0: This is National Native News. I'm Jill Freitas. Several Alaska Native groups, including the Alaska Federation of Natives, says the constitutional rights of rural voters are in jeopardy. The organizations are sounding the alarm over staffing shortages at Alaska Division of Election offices and polling stations that serve rural Alaskans. KMBA's Rhonda McBride reports these affect mostly Native communities.
1: In a statement on Monday, AFN said it was deeply concerned by reports about election worker vacancies in rural precincts, as well as accounts from workers who say they have waited for months to receive the per diem they were promised after they completed their required training. Kendra Kloster, AFN's Director of Government Relations, pointed to the Division of Elections Region 4 office in Nome, which did not open at the advertised time for the start of early voting.
2: When people are going in with their expectation to vote, they take time out of their day, they show up, and when the office isn't open, when they say they are, I think that is a big deal.
1: Kloster says the Nome incident is just the latest example of voter access problems that have persisted for years. AFN and other groups say some of these problems could have been avoided had Alaska Governor Mike Dunleavy not vetoed Senate Bill 64. Dunleavy, a Republican, said he rejected this measure because it needed more work and there wasn't enough time to put it in place before this year's election. But Senator Bill Willikowski, an Anchorage Democrat and among the bill's backers, says that just isn't true. He says he's glad AFN and other groups are speaking out.
3: If you make it impossible for people to vote, you're not opening polling places, then are you really granting them their constitutional right to vote?
1: AFN has sent a letter to the Division of Elections calling on it to take immediate action on a long list of complaints. Stephen Kirch, a spokesman for the Elections Division, says the division has no comment on AFN's letter, though he did acknowledge that on primary election day this Tuesday, two rural precincts open late. In Anchorage, I'm Rhonda McBride.
0: South Dakota tribal leaders say there is a disconnect between services promised to tribal nations and those provided. They say that discrepancy is highlighted in law enforcement. SDPB's CJ Keene has more.
4: South Dakota's tribal leaders met in Rapid City Wednesday to call for more support to reservation lands from federal and state partners, namely calls for consistent mandatory funding of tribal police regardless of administration or status of the government. According to information from the Great Plains Tribal Chairmen's Association, funding is about one quarter of tribal staffing needs and falls well short of the estimated $3.5 billion these entities need to properly maintain public safety standards seen off reservations. Oglala Sioux Tribe President Frank Starr comes out, says this is reflected in the numbers from Pine Ridge.
5: The formula is 2.8 officers per 1,000 people. The Oglala Sioux Tribe has 54,000 membership and 27 officers. What is wrong with that picture?
4: That sentiment was echoed by Shalane Knudsen, chairwoman of the Yankton Sioux Tribe. She says little has changed since the last time this question was asked.
6: At the time in 2024, we only had 3 tribal police officers. Today, we have 5.
4: The Yankton Sioux Tribe has a population of about 11,500 enrolled members. Vermilion, a college town with a similar population, reported 20 sworn officers in a phone call with SDPB. And it's also important to note that total is 1.7 officers per 1,000 people. What this boils down to for tribes, though, according to Star comes out, is a serious need for more support. The Tribal Chairman's Association estimates less than 13% of funding compared to the current identified need is met overall. For National Native News, I'm CJ Keene in Rapid City.
0: And I'm Jill Freitas.
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12: You're listening to Q from CBC on public radio in the United States and across North America on Sirius XM 169. I'm Garby Bailey, sitting in for Tom Power. Now, just last year, I had an experience at the Stratford Festival in Ontario that I am still talking about. I went to see a production of a play called Salesman in China. It was co-written and directed by Giovanni C., the Montreal-based actor, playwright, and director. And it told the story of American playwright Arthur Miller's visit to China at the height of the 80s Cold War. He'd gone there to direct a Chinese version of Death of a Salesman. And the whole production left me speechless. Yes, that does happen. I have no notes on this production. It was that good. It was in Mandarin and English. It was poignant and smart and witty.

0: So when I heard that Giovanni had a new production at this year's Stratford Festival, you better believe I was there. That production is called The Tao of the World, and it's a play that kind of happened by chance. Because a few years ago, well into his career, Giovanni C. did something a little unique. He went back to school to do a directing MFA, and the challenge set out by his tutors was to, quote, direct something funny. So Giovanni decided to take on the 18th century British Restoration comedy by William Congreve called The Way of the World. But instead of doing a straight retelling, Giovanni flipped the script. He made it modern. He set it in Singapore. And the result is this fresh, risque, fast-paced comedy that looks at love, loyalty, and privilege. And why did he make these changes? Well, to explain all of that and a little bit about his journey in theater, Giovanni C. joined me in the Q studio. Hello.
1: Hello, Garvey.
0: How wonderful. Congratulations on The Tao of the World.
1: Thank you.
0: You called it your homage to restoration comedy. And there's probably a few people that are scratching their heads going, restoration comedy, what is that exactly? So can you quickly explain what that is?
1: For sure. It's a bunch of plays that were written in what we think of as the Restoration era, which is the restoration of the crown after those years that Oliver Cromwell led the Commonwealth, mm-hmm. after the English Civil Wars. When King James came back into the throne, that was known as a restoration period or the restoration era. Mm-hmm. And the comedies that were written at that time were really groundbreaking, because a lot of these aristocrats who were in exile, most of them in France, they came back with a lot of newfangled ideas, like women on stage.
0: Oh, my goodness.
1: I know.
0: And say it ain't so.
1: Yeah. Women writing plays. So, you know, it was the first, I think, in the English language, you got playwrights like Aphra Behn, Suzanne Sanlivre, and they were writing incredible comedies. And everything was really bawdy and risque, because these noblemen had been away for so long, and when they came back, they, you know, wanted to get it on. So
0: okay. So, well, I mean, now this feels like an awkward question, but what turned you to restoration as for this this production?
1: Well, for me, it was having seen a production of The Way of the World here in Toronto, and I don't remember even who did it, because I was just a teenager at the time, mm-hmm. and there was a bit of a time crunch to choose a play to direct. I had started with a different play in mind, but got asked by the faculty to choose a comedy.
0: Yeah.
1: And I just blurted that out, because I'd never acted in or directed restoration comedy, and I wanted to give it a shot. Mm-hmm. And when I started diving into the play, The Way of the World, which is a great play. I mean, it's not surprising it's still getting done 350 years after it debuted. But at that time being in the midst of COVID, it didn't feel like the right play for me to direct.
0: Hmm.
1: And a lot of that had to do with, you know, restoration comedy is wonderful in that everyone is scheming and plotting, and I love the gamesmanship. I love how brilliant everyone is at trying to outflank the other person.
0: Mm.
1: But it was really centered on that upper elite and at the cost of the people working underneath them. And if you think back to 2021 and where we were, how, you know, just the year before, we were all promising, oh, we'll never take frontline workers for granted again.
0: Right.
1: All those people that we knew were being paid minimum wage in the supermarkets, all the people working in healthcare.
0: Mm-hmm.
1: Do you remember banging pots?
0: Oh, yeah.
1: Yeah.
0: For sure.
1: Within a year, though, as things were starting to clear up, what was happening? It was like all those things we promised to do
0: was just rolled right back. It was, it's as if the pandemic didn't happen.
1: Exactly.
0: Yeah. Mm-hmm.
1: And that's where this idea of restoration, like, you know, if you think even for the restoration era, like hundreds of thousands of people died during the English Civil War.
0: Mm.
1: Where was their restoration? Like, the word restoration already has a point of view.
0: Sure.
1: It has a natural perspective.
0: Right.
1: So, to me, as we were starting to emerge from COVID, I thought of what if

0: I question what restoration means now, because we were hearing back to normal a lot. So again, at that time when I was seeing that we were already starting to take all these people who were essential to us for granted, in some ways, the White Lotus, you know, how it came about during, and I get it, a lot of people love the White Lotus, but to me, I got White Lotus'd out in the sense that it's supposed to be a social satire where really privileged people act selfishly and literally get away with murder, and that's supposed to be satire. And I'm thinking, this isn't satire. This is documentary.
1: Yeah, it's documentary and it's very sad in a lot of ways. Yeah.
0: Yeah. Mm-hmm. But if you make them really clever and you cast great actors, they're just kind of become lovable rogues. Well, I wanted to question that dynamic of why are we elevating these lovable rogues who treat people really badly and are never held to account. So I really want to just question a bit where privilege and power sit. And you know, as I'm saying this, I'm realizing this is sounding terribly unfunny.
1: No.
0: And I want to emphasize this is a comedy. It's still very much a comedy.
1: Yeah, for sure.
0: You can talk about it really headily, but I always have to come back to, but I swear to God, it'll make you laugh.
1: It really will. I do wonder about this, because Restoration comedies, traditionally set in the late 17th, early 18th century, right? Upper class England, as we discussed. But then you decided to put your story in modern day Singapore with a kind of a wink and a little shimmy towards Asian rom-coms like Crazy Rich Asians. So I wonder why it is that Singapore made sense to you, why it was a good fit for this story.
0: It was a perfect fit because I wanted to talk about a collision of cultures and class, and Singapore's, you know, really unique in Asia because it's that crossroads between so many different cultures. You know, if you saw Crazy Rich Asians, you'd walk away thinking Singapore was all Chinese, but in fact, there are four official languages. It's right. Mandarin and Tamil and Malay, and then English, of course, because they were colonized by Britain for a while. And it really is this place where it's a confluence of all these cultures, and people come from all over Asia and all over the world to earn a living there because it's such a prosperous nation full of opportunity. So it seemed like the perfect place to examine that intersection of race and class and privilege. And you know, no matter if, you know, if I'm writing about Singapore in 2022 or with Salesman in China as China in 1983 or whatever, I'm always writing about here and now.
1: Yes.
0: That's what I'm aiming to do. And so if I wanted to think about what our society was like, Singapore was a really wonderful proxy. And I like these kind of these proxies because it adds a bit of distance. Like, you know, it's enough that you can recognize yourself, you can hopefully see bits of how we live in the way you experience a play, but it still feels unfamiliar in some ways.
1: Right. So you were writing the story for your directing MFA during the tail end of the pandemic. And I know that obviously that time would affect what you were writing. I wonder if your answer to this next question is a part of this, because you had worked in theater for decades, and that was before doing the MFA in Calgary. So you had already been an artistic director. Why did you decide that the MFA was something that needed to be done, to go back to school so far into your career?
0: I was actually following my wife. It was her idea.
1: Oh, okay. It's as simple as that.
0: I'd chosen The Last Adventure, which was going out west to take over a theater in Vancouver as the artistic director, and she followed me, and we spent a decade there. And it was time for her to choose the next. She suggested it, and it made a lot of sense. It was more pragmatic at first. What it was about was, okay, we're both really qualified to teach at a post-secondary level, but we're not credentialed. If we spend 2 years there, it will open up another avenue for us to be able to say, you know, teach at a post-secondary level.
1: Right.
0: So it was really practical. But then two things happened that surprised me. One was, of course, the pandemic. Like, we decided this before COVID, and it was just a godsend because even between like March of 2020 and September when we started our studies, I was just languishing. I was, you know, like so many other people, even though I had things I could be working on, I was too distraught of, well, what's the point of working on this if maybe theater will never come back? Maybe this is the rest of our lives. I was just struggling. Mm-hmm. But then school just saved me. It gave me structure. It gave me a community. Just I can't emphasize how much I think being there at that time just kind of rescued me out of a deep funk. It strangely was like they were two of the most creative years of my life, along with Tao of the World. Leon and I worked on Salesman in China, and I wrote a whole other play that hasn't been produced yet that I'm hoping will be produced. But it was an incredibly just a fertile period.
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1: Garvey Bailey, you're listening to Q. You're in the middle of my conversation with the actor, director, and playwright, Giovanni C. He was just talking about what he got from going back to school in the middle of a successful career. One of the plays he wrote during that time, The Tao of the World, is on stage at the Stratford Festival right now. Giovanni has written and directed many acclaimed productions, and he said before that his work is connected to his personal search for identity and that he's forever looking for the space between. I wanted to get a deeper understanding of what he meant by that. Here's what Giovanni had to say.
0: You know, I think my situation isn't uncommon for children of immigrants, that sense that you're, you know, in my case, especially in the generation I was in, I wasn't Chinese enough for Chinese people, but I was too Chinese for white people. So I didn't belong anywhere. So much of what I write about is about where do I belong? You know, all these people are maybe trapped between they're searching for identity, whether it's my play Nine Dragons or Salesman in China is an interesting one for Ying Rocheng. That's a play I co-wrote with Leona Brody. You know, Ying is that bridge between Chinese culture, Western culture, and he feels like he's got one foot in both societies, and it's disorienting at times.
1: Right. Does that kind of conclusion help you personally? Like, do you feel that in yourself in working through some of this identity? I don't want to get too therapy EE with
0: no,
1: you.
0: Yeah, no, I thank you, because it isn't exactly therapy, but it helps me. Yeah, it does help me process a lot of what's going on. And, before I was saying, you know, a lot of it was where do I belong? I think now these days, especially, a lot of what I'm questioning is what can I do? Where do I belong in the sense of, if there is so much out there that can be addressed and improved, how do I, as one person, make a difference? Because these are overwhelming times we live in. We can feel kind of helpless. So I think that's what I'm wrestling with now in my writing is that sense, not just of where do I belong, but what can I do?
1: Yeah. I do want to go back to your beginnings in theater because you started out as an actor. But growing up, you said that for you, becoming an actor was about as likely as, and I'm going to quote again, becoming an astronaut or starting shortstop for the Blue Jays. Both unlikely. Tell me about that. Why did acting feel like such a far-fetched concept for you?
0: Nobody looked like me on stages. I mean, you know, they say see it to be it. And literally, no, I didn't. You just didn't see Asian actors on. You saw very few non-white actors at all. But Asian actors, I mean, on stage, I honestly can't think of any when I was a teenager. It was such a far-fetched idea. Not to mention the usual societal, familial pressures of being, you know, son of Chinese immigrants. They expect you to take up a real trade, whether it's medicine or engineering, which is what I studied. You're just expected to do something respectable and lucrative.
1: Right.
0: So,
1: You've said also that you didn't choose theater, that theater ended up choosing you. What happened?
0: Everything made sense doing theater. It just became, it felt right. It felt like this was the place where I could be other people, imagine other lives, and then eventually write about imagined worlds. And it just kind of grew from there. But it really started with just the joy of performing, of getting to imagine yourself in another person's shoes. I took to it just immediately, and I knew that's what I wanted to do. So I think of it, yeah, more of a vocation than a profession. It really called to me.
1: Yeah. And at some point, you also talk about the theater politicizing you, that you were doing lots of, you know, in the 90s, lots of diversity panels. And at one of these, a white participant said, "We need to stop doing all this Shakespeare and Shaw. We need to tell our own stories." And it was met with applause by many, but I read that you felt somewhat enraged by that whole situation.
0: Maybe enraged is a strong
1: word. Maybe it's
0: word.
1: Too much.
0: Yeah, no, but I felt dismayed because I love Shakespeare. I love Shaw. I wanted to interpret those. I would have loved to have been in the acting company of the Stratford Festival or the Shaw Festival as a young man in the 90s. Didn't come to pass. Those were, it was not the time. But I didn't see why I had any less right to tell, you know, say the words of Shakespeare as, you know, say a white actor who is a descendant of Polish immigrants.
1: Sure.
0: I mean, there's just as much connection between Shakespeare, between, you know, certain white actors as there is with me. So it felt like it was great to rally. I totally agree. We did need to tell our own stories, and lots of people responded to that call, and it's still important. But the sense that we don't have, like, we should just abdicate from telling those stories felt just fundamentally wrong to me. And maybe that's why a lot of my my artistic practice has been finding the bridge between the classical canon, but maybe rethinking it through an Asian lens. You know, there's this play, which is loosely inspired by Congreve, but I also have a play called The Five Vengeances, which is a retelling of a Jacobean tragedy, the Revenger's tragedy, and it's told in the style of a 70s kung fu movie.
1: Wow.
0: So, yeah, so it's just, I like that sense of the mashup. I love playing with genre. So
1: I think that I was speaking to you before we got on air about the triumph that I think a salesman in China was. Like, it really is and continues to be. This was the story of the American playwright Arthur Miller directing a version of his play Death of a Salesman in China.
7: You see, Arthur, in China we have no traveling salesman.
8: Oh.
7: And we have no life insurance either.
8: All right, well, so no one will know why Willie kills himself.
7: It could be a challenge, yes.
8: Well, this might be a good time for me to know what I don't know you don't know. No need to translate that. I'm not sure what I just said myself. Miss Shedd, would you...
1: The production was met with incredible critical acclaim. Audiences loved it. It went to the National Arts Center in Toronto. Now Mirvish is mounting it as well for the upcoming season. Were you surprised by the success of A Salesman in China? And do you, have you been able to sort of figure it out, like sort of get your head around why it worked so well?
0: No, we were knocked over. Liana and I were just not prepared for the love, the adulation. We were proud of the show. We knew how much we loved the show, but we were not at all prepared for how moved people would be. And so we're still wrapping our heads around it because, mm-hmm. We have loved all the plays we've written and done. And, so you ask yourself, why did this one?
1: It broke through. It really cut through for a lot of people. It broke through. Yeah.
0: So the one thing I think that was really the most gratifying about Salesman in China, though, wasn't just the degree of praise it got, but the fact that it connected across communities. Again, the whole intention of it was based on this fundamental feeling that you can put on a show that will speak to the Stratford Festival's legacy audience, people mm-hmm. who've been coming for 20, 30, maybe 40 years,
1: or sure.
0: probably older, mm-hmm. probably white, mm-hmm. and with a younger generation of people who are Chinese and Chinese-speaking. Mm-hmm. And we, it worked. Like, we had a play where these two groups could be in the same auditorium, laughing at the same time, crying at the same time. And I'm kind of shooting for that, too, with the Tao of the World. And I think I have been seeing it to a certain extent, that it really appeals to longtime patrons of the Stratford Festival. But I've been so encouraged seeing younger audience members, seeing Pan-Asian audience members. It's been wonderful to see that they can find the same thing funny.
1: I want to end on a quote from your MFA thesis about this play, The Tao of the World. You dedicated the paper to, quote, "everyone who got tired of waiting for their turn." Why that dedication?
0: That was the mantra for the artists who came up in the 90s. It was be patient, wait, it'll happen. And by God, the artists I see come out now, they got no patience for that, and nor should they. I love, one of the other great things about going back to school at an advanced age during the pandemic is I saw these Gen Z guys, and they're not having it. This notion of you got to pay your dues, you got to wait your turn. It's like they just reject that outright, and they want to change the world. And strength to them, because that's how it should be.
1: It has been great speaking to you, Giovanni. What a and congratulations again.
0: Thank you.
1: What a cool production. Like, if you want to have a lot of fun. Thank you so much for being here today.
0: Thank you.
1: That was the playwright, actor, and director Giovanni C. Giovanni's latest play, The Tao of the World, is having its opening night at Ontario's Stratford Festival tonight. It runs there until September the 26th. Coming up on Q, you're going to hear my conversation with one of the rising stars in country music, musician Max McNown. Max is only 25 years old, and already his songs have been streamed over 1.6 billion times. Funny thing is, he didn't always love his voice. That story's coming up right after this on Q.
9: With a wrongful conviction, there is the exonerated person who spent years in prison and the victim's family left with no justice.
10: That these two men's lives parallel each other, but kind of in opposite ways. And so, an up for Ben was a down for Jay.
9: My wrongful conviction harms lives on both sides of the courtroom. That's next time on Think.
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1: I'm Garby Bailey, and for Tom Power, you're listening to Q. You might be surprised to hear that this singer-songwriter used to hate the sound of his own voice. Listen to this. I didn't

0: That was Better Me For You from American musician Max McNown. And believe it or not, Max felt so discouraged by his singing voice for a long time that he actually pushed his dreams to the side. But after a move from his hometown in Oregon to Southern California, he found his confidence and he learned to love his voice. Now his music has tons of streams worldwide. He has performed on some of the biggest stages out there, and his songs have been topping Canadian radio charts. And it all happened really quickly. Once, of course, he accepted his voice. So Max has a new album. It comes out in September. It's called Leave On A Light. And he dropped by the Q studio not too long ago to talk about it. And we got into some of the inspiration behind the songs, like how he met and fell in love with his wife. But I also wanted to know more about where his love of music came from. So I started off by asking him what he remembers feeling when he would hear his dad play guitar as a kid. That's where our conversation begins.
1: Anytime somebody asks me to try to trace back my memory all the way to the beginning of my love for music, it comes from my dad. And I used to, before my, I have three brothers, and my youngest sibling is my sister. And before she was born, it was two brothers on either side of this hallway, and we were both sharing rooms on either side. And my dad would sit with his legs out. I have a visual picture of it, even though I can't fully even remember much else from that age. But I have this visual picture of my dad sitting with his legs out in the hallway, crossed, with a guitar, and just playing us Jack Johnson and Amos Lee and Zac Brown Band songs and Matt Carney, and he would sing us to sleep. And I have one vivid memory that has stuck in my mind for some reason, for this long, that one night, it was probably 8:30, 9-ish p.m., way past my bedtime at that age, and I crawled out of my bed. I was supposed to be asleep, and I went out and I laid on my dad's lap, and he was singing. And I feel like that was the earliest memory of music and what it meant for me from a very young age. And then moving forward after, you know, my dad showed me so much music, and finding music of my own that made me feel less alone and helped me so much in my life, I feel like my entire career could be traced back to stem from those moments with my father. Wow. And just this kind of off topic a little bit, but not really. One of my favorite things to see now in crowds is families. So it's very full circle.
0: Did you sing early on, or did you just, were you just a listener? Like, did you and your siblings?
1: Oh, I sang.
0: Oh, did your siblings sing as well?
1: Yeah.
0: Okay.
1: So none of them do anything in music professionally. I think
0: Does that mean that you're the best singer of the bunch?
1: I don't even know. I don't even know if I would even say that. My little sister specifically, beautiful voice.
0: Okay.
1: My brother's incredible voices, truly. They would never admit that to you. They are very humble and don't really believe probably that they sound as good as they do.
0: Right.
1: 'Cause, you know, you always kind of learn to love your voice over time. And if you don't, I hated my voice for so long. Even after I started music, I still didn't like listening to my own voice because I was just so insecure about it. And then over time, it took a lot of music and fans and reinforcement to finally be like, you know what? I love my voice. I like that my voice sounds a little bit distinct, you know? But yes, we grew up singing all the time. And my mom, I always quote her, because people ask me how I learned to whistle. And my mom always told me when I was really little, I used to sing myself to sleep sometimes when I was really little. And I whistled all the time just because I enjoyed it. And my mom told me that when you sing and you whistle, it means you have a happy heart in that moment. And so I took that from a very young age, and I was like, I want, whether I have a happy heart or not, I'm not 100% sure, but if singing makes my mom feel like I have a happy heart, that I'm going to sing all the time. And so I would just sing, and my family would sing. And I always joke that when I was little, you know, I'd walk home from school and one of my siblings would be home and they'd be, you know, playing Xbox upstairs. And I would just sing one line from a song and I would hear it finished out on the other side of the house.
0: So
1: it was very normalized. It was never a professional thing. It was very normalized as just a beautiful way to express yourself, you know? And we listened to great music all growing up, and that's where it all started. You know, people are often taken aback when I'm like, well, I wrote my first song when I was 21, you know, and I'm 25 now. And they sometimes will be like, well, how did you learn to sing that fast? And I was like, well, I've been singing my whole life.
2: Right.
1: Like, I really have, just because it was so accepted. And now I do it professionally, you know. So I definitely needed some lessons to start singing properly.
2: Yeah.
1: But my whole family, we have a very musical gene of some sort. Yeah.
2: I understand, though, that you did not directly go down that musical path. You went to school for business.
1: Mm-hmm. Mm-hmm. Worked at Starbucks for 2.5 years.
2: Worked at Starbucks, yeah. Okay. But what made you feel like you had to, you know, like as you said, you were singing throughout your childhood, but you decided to just veer off that path and go and do other things.
1: Yeah.
2: You never thought of it as something that might be.
1: I never thought of it as possible.
2: Huh,
1: I never thought
2: of
1: it as possible because I hated my voice.
2: Your voice.
1: Yeah, I would listen, you know, when I started to find kind of middle school was when I started to kind of branch off into my own music. And I fell in love with artists like Shawn Mendes, right? I loved Shawn Mendes when I was in middle school. And he has a very delicate, beautiful vocal. And I don't. I mean, well, okay, I won't say I don't have a beautiful vocal because that's completely subjective. But I have a very wide and airy vocal that doesn't necessarily dance as well as the pop singers that are extremely talented. Mm-hmm. Just stick with me here.
2: I'm with you. I'm
1: so
2: hanging on.
1: I loved this song called Life of the Party by Shawn Mendes. It was one of the first songs I ever heard from him.

0: And I got a little microphone set for Christmas. And I set it up, and I put headphones on. And I was like, okay, I've seen all of these artists put their hands to their ear when they sing. That must do something, right? And so I'm like taking it super seriously. I put my hand to my ear. I'm singing. And I listen back, and I hated it so much because I was expecting to sound anywhere close to what he sounds like.
1: Well,
0: and
1: that
0: I
1: is
0: don't.
1: That's a tough song.
0: For sure.
1: That is like...
0: For sure.
1: Come on.
0: And yeah, and I didn't know. You know, I was 12, yeah. You know. But I remember that was the sequence of events that kept on happening. And I think that's what kind of made me veer away was with every time I tried and reaffirmed to myself that I was insecure about my voice and I didn't, and I told myself I would never make it, you know. Mm-hmm. Every time that happened, there would be a longer and longer hiatus from trying.
1: Right.
0: And eventually, I stopped trying. But I just wanted to get a job. You know, I graduated during 2020, so COVID cut my year in half.
1: Sure.
0: Played a lot of video games, realized I wanted to do something with my life, and I love people. I love communicating with my fellow human, and so I wanted to find a customer service position, and so I apply at Starbucks, love it there, you know, meet a ton of really great friends, and had an incredible time. And there was one moment that kind of changed the trajectory of it all, and I was borrowing, is what they call it. I was borrowing at a store outside of a market of choice. It's a grocery store in Westland, Oregon. And borrowing just means that you're working there for the day. And I was borrowing over there for the day. It's not my home store. And my mom does her shopping at that grocery store. And this was during a very difficult time for my family because my brother was about 3 years into battling lymphoma. And so he was going through a very difficult cancer battle. And it was taking a toll on my whole family. And, so I was at, my Starbucks next to that market of choice, or the one that I was borrowing at, and my mom was grocery shopping. And so I took a lunch break. And so she came and sat with me, and she sat down, and mother's intuition got the best of her. And she asked me if I was okay. And I felt like I was okay, you know. I wasn't. I was really struggling. And there's a silence, and I go, yeah, I'm okay. You know, and there's a silence, and she goes, Max, what's wrong? And I just started bawling my eyes out, you know, because there was so much pent up that I didn't really understand. Mm-hmm. And so I ended up just telling her right there, like, I'm not okay. You know, like, I need to find something else. I need to do something. And so my mom was like, well, let's change the scenery. Let's think of something that you can do. And I was like, well, I think I want to move in with my aunt and uncle, Seth and Vanessa, in San Clemente, California.
1: Hmm.
0: And she goes, do that. And so 2 months later, I moved to California, and I had no intention of doing music. I just wanted to escape. And my dad opened the door as I had my whole car packed. I had my Subaru. I don't know why I'm getting emotional talking about this. I never get emotional talking about this stuff. But my dad opened up the door after I'd already closed it, and I was moving. And I was about to take a 17-hour drive, and my dad took out his old guitar that he used to play for us on.
1: Yeah.
0: And he gave it to me, and he just said, people love somebody who can strum a guitar, you know? And I had no desire of chasing this. I'm sorry. I don't know what's going on right now.
1: It's okay.
0: I know. It's kind of like, it's all hit me right now. I don't know. I think it's your comforting voice. but he gave me the guitar, and I said, you know, thanks, Dad. Thank you. I don't know if I'm even going to do anything with it, but I really appreciate the gift. And so I shove it in the car. It barely fits, and I drive down, and I start working at Starbucks, and I had a friend over from Starbucks. His name is Jordan, and we were just talking, and he saw the guitar in the corner of the room, and he was like, hey, you should bring that out and play me something. You play guitar? And I was like, well, no, not really. I hadn't even started to really teach myself, but when I was in high school, I figured out certain strings make certain noises, you
1: sure.
0: know, the very basic side of it, and I just kind of wrote more poetry than a song, and I just wrote it over, you know, it had melody, but it was the first thing I'd ever really like written out.
1: Yeah.
0: And so I played it for him and I sang it for him. And he's like, man, you have a chance at this. Like, he's like, I think you could do something with that. And I was like, yeah, but I don't know where to start. I don't know what I'm doing.
1: Well, you have to learn how to play guitar.
0: Yeah,
1: well,
0: that's a good place. That's a good place to start. And he was like, well, just go down exactly what you just did for me right now. Just go down and just sing on the pier. Like, just sit on a bench and sing for people. And the famous words that I love quoting all the time is, he said, worst case, nobody cares. Yeah. Best case, nobody cares. Go do it for yourself. Like, go down there and prove to yourself that you can take that first step. And so I went down the next night, and I played for about an hour and a half. And I posted, I remember posting on my Instagram and just saying, I took the first step towards my dream. And I didn't think anything of it. I did not think that it was, I had not made a decision that I was going to pursue anything yet. I was just like, hey, this is my dream. This is what I want to do. So I'm going to take that first step right now. And I think every single day since has been that exact same mindset. Right. Just one step at a time.
1: Max, can you like just briefly take me onto that pier, the first time that you did your thing out there, how people were reacting to you?
0: So I made $90 in about an hour and a half, which was great.
1: That's great.
0: Much better than what I was making.
1: Sure.
0: So I awarded myself with some clam chowder from the pier restaurant. And I got a free taco.
1: Nice.
0: Luckily, it was safe to eat. And I got a girl's number wrapped
1: in
0: it, and I was single at
1: like
0: the time.
1: What more?
0: Yeah, I got exactly the three things. And so I knew there was something there. And then also this woman came up to me on that first night, and she waited till the end of a song, and she just walked up. She walked past and then came back, and she walked up and she just said, hey, I don't know if you know this, but your voice blessed my night. And I'm so grateful that you're here. And I was like, holy smokes, thank you so much. Like, just to have people enjoy my voice, that was one of the first times I'd ever heard that before. Outside of my own family, of course, they were very supportive.
1: It really like solidifies that idea that, you know, like once you get on that right path, that things just start being thrown your way to show you that, you know what, Max?
0: That's
1: all right.
0: That's how it's felt. And it feels like, you know, the other experience of that night was this mother and her son. His name was Diego, and I think he must have been 10 or 11 years old, a very young kid. And his mom and he sat on the bench just right across from me, and they listened to me for about 20 or 30 minutes, just sing cover songs. And I ended up, Diego came over, and I was showing him some chords on guitar, and his mom was loving it, and it was just a wonderful experience. I refer to him as my first fan ever.
1: Yeah.
0: And I posted a photo on that same post of the first step towards my dream. The first photo was just me on the pier singing, and the next two were me with Diego. And that post is the post. It reached, I think it got like 400 likes and no more than a couple thousand views, which is not huge in
1: it's
0: the grand scheme
1: huge,
0: of things
1: but
0: at all.
1: Still.
0: But it was great at the time.
1: Yeah.
0: And that post is how my wife found me and reached out.
1: Stop it.
0: First post I ever made for music. And my wife reached out and just said, I love your voice. And I said, thank you. And we just maintained a friendship. So all that to say, like you're saying, when you start chasing something and you start trying to live out your life as authentically as you can, things come.
1: They
0: things happen. And my grandpa told me when I was little, one of my favorite quotes that I quote all the time, because I'm noticing it in my life now, I try to stay connected with God as best I can. Mm-hmm. And where I see God in my life is the people that were placed at the right place and the right time that could not have been any more perfect for my trajectory. And my grandpa would tell me, providence is the hand of God inside the glove of circumstances.
1: Mm.
0: So it's being orchestrated by hands you can't see, but it's in the circumstances. So you have to be there.
1: You
0: have
1: to
0: try. You have to put yourself there.
1: Yeah.
0: And you will be rewarded.
1: All right. So now let's just fast forward. You've got your third album coming out. It's coming out in September, so congrats on that.
0: Thank you.
1: I want to listen to some music from that.
0: Yeah.
1: Let's hear it.
0: Let's do it.

0: That was Firstborn Daughter from Max McNown. It's off his latest album called Leave on a Light. I'm Garby Bailey. You're listening to Q. Max, I understand that that song was inspired by the qualities you love about your wife.
1: Yes, it was.
0: Tell me
1: As
0: about
1: are
0: yeah, tell
1: every
0: me
1: one
0: about
1: of my
0: it.
1: Love songs these days.
0: Is it all about your wife?
1: It is. Yeah. It is.
0: As it should be.
1: Yeah. I mean, I'm in love. I want to write love songs. I do. I am a firm believer of albums representing phases of life.
0: Yeah.
1: You know, and that song specifically was a love song about my wife, but it was in a specific, it was written in a way that sheds light on some of the qualities that can come from being a firstborn daughter.
0: Yeah.
1: And some of those qualities are insecurities for her. And that song was kind of a way to say, hey, these shouldn't be insecurities. These should be your strengths. Mm-hmm. Like, these are the things, some of the things I love most about you, mm-hmm. that you are insecure about. And so I wrote that song, and it kind of has this cheeky comedy to it, because it says, you know, some might say I'm a lamb to the slaughter, but I fell hard for firstborn daughter. Because everybody talks about firstborn.
0: They're
1: they have
0: not
1: to go
0: easy.
1: Through, they have to go through life as the child first.
0: That's
1: you know?
0: Right.
1: And I knew a lot of my experience with firstborn children came from my oldest brother.
0: Mm-hmm.
1: And I see a lot of similarities in personality that definitely stems from being a firstborn child. And so, yeah, when I wrote that song, I just thought about all of the things that could stem from that,
0: mm-hmm.
1: and showing love to those things, because I think that they are underrated and they're my favorite things.
0: I want to listen to one more
1: yes.
0: song before you get out of here. And is this one.

0: Famous, to use the name of the tune from Max McNown. It's off his latest album. It's called Leave on a Light. Max, I read that this song is really about success and ambition and redefining those things. And it got me thinking about how a lot of people who have talent and drive, they don't see the type of success that you are seeing right now. What is it about your music that allows you to, even if they're not thinking about the exact thing that you're singing about, but you're connecting with people?
1: I think the best way I could answer that is by saying that I write everything from my heart. I write, and I've been given the privilege to do that. I was so fortunate because I'm on an independent label out of Seattle. My uncle and I are partners in it, and we are just kind of doing our own thing, and we've been in our own lane for this entire career, and that's given me the freedom to not think about the pressures that are pushing me to write a certain way or to say something. I had the freedom and the lack of pressure to continue to just write from my heart, and that's where Better Me For You came from, and that's where Firstborn Daughter comes from, and that's where all of my music comes from. And I am not holier than thou in any way. I just was given such an opportunity with the situation that I found myself in music that I could maintain who I was. And to, in order to keep that going, you need to surround yourself with people who care about who you are, not about the brand and not about the money and not about the music. People that care about your heart. And I feel as though I have surrounded myself with wonderful human beings that care for me, and that has given me the freedom to write from my heart with no fear.
0: You know what? It has been very cool talking to you.
1: I want to go another 2 hours.
0: Well, we could. I have a feeling that we'll probably, you know, that you'll be back again,
1: because
0: you're at the beginning of a very, very long career.
1: Thank you.
0: Thanks for being here.
1: Yeah, of course. This was amazing. Thank you.
0: Thank you.

just got one of those classic voices. I dig it. That's Max McNown with Heart You Didn't Break. Max's new album is called Leave on a Light, and it's out September the 25th. And if you happen to be in the Edmonton area, Max plays the Boots and Hearts West Festival on August the 28th. And he's got a couple of dates in the Maritimes in early September.

And that is it for Q today. Tomorrow on the show, it's been 10 years since the Tragically Hip last performed with their fearless frontman and friend, the late Gord Downie. 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Plus, CBC is rebroadcasting that final concert from 2016. Rob Baker and Paul Langlois sat down in our studio with Tom Power to share some memories from that incredible day and remember their good friend and bandleader, Gord Downie. You do not want to miss that conversation. 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Q@cbc.ca. We are also on social media. Facebook, Q with Tom Power. We are CBCQ on Instagram and TikTok. I'm Garvey Bailey, sitting in for Tom Power. 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
1: 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Think is up next. It's 12 o'clock. It's partly cloudy and breezy with dangerously hot and humid weather conditions continuing in Yuma, Parker, and Quartzsite. Heat index values as high as 114 degrees today. Winds out of the southeast at 5 to 10 miles per hour. Tonight, mostly clear with a low near 88 degrees.

0: When a ship is too old to operate, it gets torn apart for scrap. People at shipbreaking yards in South Asia do most of that difficult and dangerous work. It's an industry marred by a history of accidents. Last Friday, 9 people died at one of these yards in southern Bangladesh. Bangladeshi journalist Salman Saeed joined me from the capital, Dhaka, and explained what happened to the workers as they began to take apart a ship.
1: So when they were trying to dismantle these metals, suddenly these hydrogen sulfide gas started leaking. They were getting unconscious. Though this factory did have all these green certificates or safety certificates, but still, you know, they had this big accident.
0: Is there blame being laid? I mean, whose fault does this seem to be?
1: So the government has immediately set up an investigation committee and all those things, but the locals are still blaming the breaking yard owners for lack of safety equipments given to the workers.
0: Do these kinds of accidents happen frequently in Bangladesh's ship breaking yards?
1: So frequently, since last 2 decades, there was over 250 plus workers who have died in this shipbreaking yard. But then again, Bangladesh has also signed Green Yard Convention in Hong Kong in 2025. And then since then, it has reduced in terms of death. In last 1 year, we had like around 84 accidents where 15 people dead and 81 injured. It was reported in the local medias. And then there was a huge gap. We haven't heard any major accidents in the shipbreaking yard until this Friday, 14th August.
0: You have been to similar shipbreaking yards, right?
1: Yeah.
0: What do they look like? Can you describe? They're pretty striking places.
1: I have been to this shipbreaking yard a few times.